0: You've waited a long time for that.
1: I've got a cup of tea with milk.
0: Yes.
1: And a warm
0: muffin.
1: It's not a muffin.
0: Oh, it's not a muffin. What is it?
1: It's a cupcake.
0: It looks like a muffin.
1: It is not a muffin.
0: All right.
1: Can we call in the goddess of dawn
0: to check it? Yes.
1: Now, could you come in here because you've made them? Come into the studio, please. We've already having an argument, and we haven't got any.
0: But how are we going to eat these while we're talking?
1: It's a muffin.
2: It's a muffin.
1: I apologise, Patricia. That's two firsts. My first bribe and my first apology to you.
0: I knew I was right. I'm never wrong.
1: Well, I agree.
0: I mean,
1: I can't believe it. 25 years.
0: I'm always right.
1: And I've just apologised to you.
0: Yeah.
1: And I've got a bribe.
0: Gee.
1: A muffin. Muffins are twice as big. She doesn't know what she's talking about.
0: You don't have to eat like some people over the other side of the world who, you know, have meals that are enough for three people.
1: Yeah, but this muffins usually have sprinkles on it and cream. This is just a
0: nice
1: cupcake.
0: No, they don't. What is that one?
1: It's a cupcake. 94190155. 94190155. And the text, we love text messages. You know why we love text messages, Pat?
0: Because you can scroll them up and down.
1: No, because we can be as rude as
0: ABC gets 150 at one of their sessions.
1: Who?
0: The ABC.
1: Yeah, but people listen to the ABC.
0: Well, they would if you didn't say nasty things about them all the time.
1: What?
0: And actually, I'm going to confirm with George the Baker whether this is a muffin or a cupcake because he's on the line.
1: Well, how does he know what it looks like?
0: It's radio. He'll see it. George, good morning.
3: Hey. Every year I've got to apologise to you, Pat.
0: Wow. What is this? Two apologies in one day?
3: Right after I've done my tax return, all of a sudden I remember that. Yeah, it's like you're totally ignored on the show. Yeah. You might get one caller a week that actually acknowledges you're there and everyone else just forgets that I'm the better half.
1: George, I've just discovered that this bribe, this cup of tea and the cupcake, which they describe as a muffin, is actually a plan to kill me.
3: George
0: will give us the real cupcake.
1: No, look, I'm a diabetic and they've put all this sugar in the tea. They're trying to kill me, Pat.
3: Because they can hide the sugar in the tea. Yeah, that's what they've done. All right, I'll bring you coffees then as well.
1: So what's the difference between a cupcake and a muffin?
3: I'm a baker. I'm not a
1: patisserie.
3: Muffin break person. Funnily enough, on that sort of subject, Baker's Delights pulled out a Lamington scroll. But it's not a Lamington. Yeah.
1: A Lamington scroll. That's sacrilege.
0: Oh, that's, yes.
3: It hasn't got the, sponge cake in it. Yeah. I think that's the difference between the muffin and the other one. The cupcake is sort of like a spongy.
1: Yeah. Now, I was going to ask you, is Baker's Delight Australian owned or is it an international franchise?
3: Yeah, one of your paisans, the Italian guy, started it in 1980.
1: In Australia.
3: In Australia, in Glenferrie, in Hawthorne, the first store, and now it's got chapters in New Zealand, I believe Canada and America, but I don't know how it's owned because it's all these multinationals, you know.
1: They're franchises, aren't they? They sell franchises out.
3: I don't know how these multinationals work now, but it's got different names in the US and Canada, I believe. Yeah.
1: Have you started giving the computer all your information yet?
3: No. The boss has been slow on that.
0: Yeah.
3: But believe it or not, after 9 years, I finally got my long service leave.
1: Yeah.
3: Put into my pay slip. After 9 years.
1: Right.
3: So that was a long time for long service leave.
1: So what, did you get paid a lump sum or do you get paid so much a month or something?
3: I worked it out because this week was the first week where it actually says the accumulated total.
1: Right.
3: And it was 0.04 of an hour or 0.004.
0: So you're not actually taking the leave, you're actually being paid for it?
3: No, I just wanted to know if they acknowledged it because I hadn't been on the pay slip for nine years.
1: Right.
3: I've actually worked for 9 years, same place.
0: Well, now that it's all... legal and written down on the computer.
3: Yeah.
0: The facts are all there for you to look at. Now,
1: look, I know things you don't know, George, about you.
3: Yeah.
1: Are you still banned at the sushi shop down there?
3: The sushi shop? Well, yeah. I didn't know.
0: He's had nothing to do with the sushi shop.
1: No, he's banned.
3: What, because I'm vegetarian? I get the veggie rolls.
1: Oh, right.
3: The tofu ones. Yeah. What else would I be banned
1: from? I know. Have we got any other callers, Pat? We do. Two more. Thank you, George.
3: Oh, I didn't even get on to what I was going to ask.
1: Well, what are you going to ask about? You got 1 minute. Make it quick.
3: 1 minute. All right, Joe. Well, you know, we're in a user pays economy and all that.
1: Yeah.
3: And stuff. And and if you're poor, you can just fucking die on the street.
1: Yeah.
3: Well, just on that topic, not that I've got a thing against bicycle riders, right?
1: Right.
3: But especially when they cut me off on Springvale Road.
1: Right.
3: But cars pay rego for the road. Motorcycles pay rego for the road.
1: Yeah.
3: Bicyclists don't pay rego.
1: Yeah.
3: But they get bike lanes on the road, not on the nature strip.
1: Well, that's the old debate.
0: Neither does our scooters.
1: The old debate is if you've got a registered vehicle, you pay. If the vehicle doesn't need to be registered, you don't pay. It's like doing a cash job as a tradie.
3: Yeah.
1: If you get paid in cash, you don't pay your GST and tax. You put it in your pocket. So that's the way it works, mate.
3: So bike riders are like the black economy. Yeah, the cash.
1: Well, they're not. Bikes are not registered. End of story.
3: That's what I mean. I thought the Conservatives would have got onto that. To start,
1: don't give them any ideas. Don't give them ideas. Thank you very much, George.
3: Bye-bye.
0: Thanks, George.
1: Who have we got?
0: We've got Steve from Marrickville, New South Wales. Good morning, Steve.
2: Hi. Here I am. Are you using a decent phone? Are you using Tom's phone?
1: Yeah, we can actually hear you.
0: Well, it was obviously Tom's got a better phone than you.
2: Much better.
0: Did you get the signal on Thursday or Tuesday or whenever it was?
2: The what?
1: Monday. The signal.
0: The alert signal. Did you get that on your phone? Because apparently some people didn't.
2: Someone told me about that. Was that everyone? Okay.
0: Your phone didn't get it. What about Tom's phone?
2: I don't even know. I wasn't even thinking. I'm thinking about more other things.
1: More gravity. Tell us. What are you thinking about? What's on your mind?
2: I like to think. Well, I told you that last week I'd give you chapter and verse on the arms sales. Arms supplies to. It was all very deliberately kept obscure and secret.
1: Mm-hmm.
2: There are some very. I contacted Anthony Lowenstein about it, and he said it's all. You know, they deliberately make it hard to get to know get the information, and also it's done through third parties, so they can say no, we don't send anything directly to Israel, but they do actually. That's what Declassified Australia, Peter Cronow, uncovered.
1: So you can't give us specific examples then?
2: I can. Mm-hmm. I mean, those were parts of the F-35 that were taken from Williamstown.
1: Right.
2: Directly on a commercial flight into Israel. That's one thing.
1: Mm-hmm.
2: That's maybe the tip of the iceberg, that they're taking things. And Australia has supposedly no sovereignty over this transaction, no control. But I talked to an activist, another Tom, who goes to there's Quick Step in Bankstown, there's Bisaloy near Wollongong,
1: mm-hmm.
2: There's SEC plating, SEC plating. In Belmore,
1: mm-hmm.
2: there's a place in Newcastle, near Newcastle, Cardiff, near Newcastle. I don't know the name of it.
1: Wow.
2: So there are these things. So like there are 60 licenses, or maybe between 40 and 60 licenses.
1: Mm-hmm.
2: So there are these probably, you know, contributing to these pools in the United States. That's where they go, the United States. So they can plausibly deny that they're not sending stuff to Israel, or they are being sent to Israel from the United States.
0: So, in other words, it's being made here and sent to the US.
2: Yeah, and then get passed on, particularly with the F-35. Apparently, and that's where Quick Step in Bankstown would come in. making this the bomb bay doors open to let the bombs out. That mechanism is made here. It's about it's a whole supply chain. Right. I'm not sure if that's true. That's to make it plausible deniability.
1: No, but it's not plausible deniability. It's the way manufacturing occurs to actually cut down costs. I mean, they can say we didn't make the bomb, but obviously there are components in the bomb.
2: And doors open to let the bombs out. That mechanism is made here. It's a

0: focusing mainly on American breaking its own laws and supplying weapons to Israel. Because you're not supposed to supply weapons to countries that are committing huge human rights abuses and crimes, as Israel is at the moment. Look, the F-35, for instance, will spend 1 hour in the air and there'll be five hours of maintenance on it.
1: Mm-hmm.
0: And they go through their parts like anything. And so spare parts are not just like a spare parts of a car, which may or may not matter that much. These are vital.
1: Right.
0: And so that Australia makes parts for these things, even spare parts, is extremely important. You know, it's about 70% of the arms that go to Israel, that's from the United States.
1: Mm.
0: About 20% from Germany, I think. But the remainder is from us and other countries, you know, Canada, I guess. I'm not sure. I think Canada has clamped down on it, really.
1: Right, has it?
0: That's, to my knowledge, come to think of it.
1: Well,
0: look, we need to clamp down on it. We should have nothing to do with a genocide. That's simply it.
1: Mm.
0: You know, especially with a prime minister who was waving a Palestinian flag 20 years ago, or 30 years ago. Yeah.
1: Mm.
0: And why has he never challenged on it? And one of the people who will go to The Hague, if Penny Wong goes, if Albanese goes, is Richard Marles. He's the defence minister, and he knows where the bodies are buried. That's one he's... I don't mean the ones he's caused to be buried in.
1: You're not suggesting they're buried in the backyard at the lodge, are you?
0: Sorry?
1: This is figurative bodies.
2: Are you suggesting figurative they're buried bodies in the lodge. Backyard?
0: Yeah. No, this is serious. We're taking part in genocide.
1: Right.
0: We're not complicit in it. We're taking part in it.
1: Okay.
0: And I take my hats off to David Shoebridge. I've read quite a bit about this. I tried to bone up to this. that he's done a whole lot of in the Senate estimates to squeeze information out of these reluctant people who are supplying a genocide.
1: All right. Thank you, Stephen.
0: Sure, Tom wants to talk to you. Do you want
1: No, we need to move on.
2: Oh, I think we've run out of time for you, so we'll keep it next week.
0: To thank you so much. Okay.
1: Thank you. Bye-bye.
2: Regards to Tom anyway. Thank you.
0: Thank you. Bye.
2: Now we've got Red Gum from Shepparton. Good morning, Red Gum.
3: How are you, Pat?
2: I'm good.
1: How do you know he's from Shepparton, Pat?
2: Well, because the girls have told me.
1: He's a tree.
2: Well, they do have trees in Shepparton,
3: you know,
2: I'm sure.
3: A tree eat? Lots of bullshit.
1: Trees eat bullshit.
3: Yeah, that's
1: why you can buy $2 bags of bullshit at many roadside stops around Victoria.
3: That's right.
1: Oh.
3: Hey, there is nothing like eat your heart out, commercial media. Mm. 3CR has got it made with Pat and Joe.
1: Oh, he's given us the bribe. That's what it was. We were wondering where the cupcake and the tea came from.
2: Oh.
3: No, they have got nothing on you. You two are just the doyen of talkback radio.
1: Well, we've been together almost a quarter of a century. Well, about 20 years, I think.
3: Do I get the small violin out or what?
1: No, we're just bribes.
2: Serious. We have been together for about that
3: long. Yeah, I know.
2: On radio, excuse me. On radio.
1: We'd like to clarify
2: that.
1: We have no social relationship. There has never been any romantic involvement.
2: I don't think there would be. We'd kill each other.
1: That's right.
3: None of my business. But the whole thing is that there is, eat your heart out, commercial radio. You've got nothing on 3CR's Talkback with Attitude. Are you listening? I hope you are.
1: Look, I'm going to give you some homework, Red Gum.
3: Oh, no.
1: Pat and I need to fatten up our retirement possibilities.
3: Funny.
1: Now, you can get 10% of any contract you can get on commercial radio for us. How does that sound?
3: Seriously?
1: Yeah.
3: Wow.
2: Well, there must be a few going at the moment. There's been a couple of...
1: Yeah, all the losers have lost it. Yeah, all the losers.
2: People from Sydney who think they can come into Melbourne.
1: I think it's about time Melbourne went up to Sydney.
2: No, we wouldn't bother.
1: Oh, we do it from Melbourne.
3: You stayed where you were and you stayed in place and you're doing a fantastic job.
1: Yeah, just syndicate the program to the commercial sector. 3CR gets money for it. We get money for it. You get money for it. It's a win-win-win situation.
3: Oh, You know what?

0: talks cheap and money buys houses, I know, but who gives a shit?
1: You know? We don't.
0: Yeah, and the fact of the matter is, you shit all over commercial radio. This program just craps all over them. It just is the doyen of talkback radio, as I keep saying.
2: What did you have for breakfast?
1: Magic mushrooms from last night.
0: You know how I said trees get fed bullshit?
1: Yeah. You can't trust him.
2: Exactly.
1: Yeah. No. Well, it's the callers. It's the callers that make the show. There's really serious callers, and there's bullshit callers, and then there's
0: like
1: red
0: me.
1: Gum. No, yeah. You're red gum. Spiros puts you as part of the team.
0: I'm beyond bullshit.
2: Spiros thinks you are part of the team.
1: Yeah.
0: All right.
1: Well, he's our environment reporter. Not that he does much reporting.
0: No, I don't do much reporting. That's
2: no,
0: that's,
2: we said Spiros doesn't do much.
1: No, I said he doesn't. Oh, red gum doesn't.
2: He's
1: do
2: like
1: any.
2: A bad smell. He never goes away.
0: Who, me or Spiros?
2: You.
1: Red gums don't smell.
0: Yes, we do.
1: You've got a perfume. It's a perfume.
0: How dare you? We do smell.
1: Look, Amanda, the librarian, is getting upset. She's thinking,
0: really?
1: She's saying, this show has sunk to the lowest level it has in the last 20 years. She is jumping up and down, and the goddess of dawn is trying to placate her by shoving a cupcake down her throat.
2: Muffin.
1: Cupcake.
0: You know what? Cupcake's a Yankee saying. Muffin is not. Muffin's English.
2: Muffin. Get it right. Muffin.
0: Get it right.
1: Cupcake
0: that's right.
1: Is Australian. A cupcake is a modified Lamington.
2: Cupcakes are American, our producers would say.
1: Hey, it's the 21st century. I can believe anything I like.
0: What?
2: That's true.
1: It's the 21st. Forget about facts. We don't
2: and
1: talk about
2: news.
1: Facts.
0: What's that? What's
2: and
0: the
2: laws.
0: Fact?
2: I mean, and regulation.
1: Climate,
2: they just,
1: there isn't a climate crisis.
2: Don't exist in Joe's world.
1: Yeah, there isn't a climate crisis. There isn't a war in the Middle East. God
2: it's,
1: exists.
2: What is it? Just a petrol strike.
1: Yeah, that's what it is. They're trying to push up the price because of all these electrification.
2: That's what it is.
1: Of the economy.
2: Too many electric cars are trying to come onto the market.
0: No,
1: all right.
0: And,
1: okay.
0: And you know what? I like listening to Steve. He's full of such good information about what's really going on.
1: Yep.
0: He presents facts, unlike me, who presents bullshit.
2: Well, he used to be outside Albanese's office, but then they didn't like him out there, so they left the office and went to a new one.
1: Have you noticed, Pat?
2: What's that?
1: The only serious callers we get are from New South Wales.
2: That's right, they are too.
1: All the Victorian callers are just talk shit.
0: Oh, shit, that's right.
2: Okay, Red Gum, we won't let you go.
0: Okay, take care.
2: Righto,
0: bye for now.
2: 3CR, 855 on your AM dial, listening to Joe and I. Pick up the phone now if you'd like to talk to us on 94190155, 94190155, or keep sending text messages on 0488 809 855. There's one there that you would
1: message.
2: Love to read out.
1: Would I? Text from John, J-O-N. Here's my text as promised. Can I go back to bed now?
2: As promised? Who's John?
1: Can I read out the bloody text? I'm preparing for my cognitive capitulation. Well, just go back to bed. Take another Bex and have a good lie down, John. What's the point? And we've got the Sunbury mob, the chooks, all feathers but no ears. Look, boys and girls, little chookies, you're about to be eliminated. Who's next? Bird flu. I wonder if they heard about it.
2: I wonder if they have.
1: We've got Pinner? No? Who's that?
2: Spiros from the outer western suburbs. He never wants to declare where he is, does he?
1: Yeah, I understand why.
2: Spiros, good morning.
3: Well, before I say anything, I'm just about to reach out to my defamation lawyers.
1: Can we go 50-50? I tell you what we'll do, Spiros. You reach out to them, we'll say we're guilty, and we'll split the profits. How does that sound?
3: What have you got, Joe? Have you got a bit on you?
2: Of course he has.
1: No. You're not going to sue us. We're going to sue you.
3: Well, look. Hello, Pat, Joe, MTL, GAD. The Mighty Red Gum and all the listeners out there.
2: Oh, the Mighty Red Gum. Hopefully he was just hanging up so he won't have heard it.
3: he's fantastic, Red Gum. Look, I just had two. I might put a couple of items on the table for discussion or some thought pieces. Couple of times there, I've tried to listen to morning radio driving in to work, and I've got to say, it's become beyond, it's just become so lowbrow that it's unlistenable now. It's like, let's interview reporters from News Limited about sports and shit like that. Let's talk about, I don't know, what neighbours are fighting about, or let's ask the police what the latest blue collar crime is. And a few times there I've texted in, I said, I would love to hear a report about white collar crime in this country, because they continuously, when they're platforming policemen talking just about one type of crime, what they're doing is they're setting about in our population that there's only one sort of crime that occurs, rather than it should be a lot broader than that. But they reinforce this sort of this type of reporting to say that there's only one sort of crime. And I often say, when are we going to hear about some white collar crime? Because there's plenty of that going on. Mm. But anyway, that's the foresee. And the other one was just the shocking state around domestic violence and the appalling, the things that are happening. And I was listening to an expert in the field, and the governments have all the answers on how to address it. They have had all the various, whether it's inquiries commissions, and all the rest of it. But they have all the answers there. They said we could address it, but it's just the failure of federal and state governments to adopt the recommendations that really lead us to where we have this ongoing problem that only seems to be getting worse.
1: Well, I disagree. I disagree. I think what we're doing is of violence and anxiety, depression, interpersonal violence is an increasing issue in our society, and you wouldn't think that it should be. And we can't, the individual is not devoid of external pressures. Obviously, as individuals, we're responsible for our actions. But if you've got a society which is structured in such a way that creates these conditions which lead to these situations, whether it's you going off in a shop or murdering somebody, the fact is that you can put all the laws you like in place and you can support all the groups you like in place, but you're not going to decrease it.
2: Well, let's give one example of the one that I heard of this morning, where the mother and two children, I can't remember the age of the second one.
1: 3 months.
2: But one was 3 months.
1: Yeah, the other one was four, I think three, in South Australia.
2: She was at the police station the day before. Mm. They did a check on her the next day.
1: Yeah.
2: But why wasn't something done? She must have been desperate when she went there.
1: Mm. Because look at...
2: Why was nothing done?
1: Well, I don't know. Look at what happened in Cairns. 2 days ago, a bloke was arrested by the police because he was acting abnormally. He was naked and he was carrying on, right? They took him to the Cairns Base Hospital. He was assessed. He was released the same day, and he committed an attempted murder. So what I'm saying is you can have all the laws in place, but unless the conditions change, it's not going to change. And, you know, you can be waiting 6 months to a year to 2 years for drug rehabilitation. It just goes on and on.
3: Well, Joe, sorry, can I just bump in there? And that's right. Look, there are the answers there to address these issues, but it's the failure of governments to adopt recommendations. So things like having safe houses for people fleeing violence just to get away from a situation. That's not funded enough. And the rest, and I agree with you, there are circumstances. Our economic system is developed in such a way that really creates a lot of, a lot of these issues to arise in domestic situations. And, you know, because there's more and more funding reduced from supporting people, and we're sort of led to be our own island about our own affairs, it's led us to a place where a lot of people feel crushed. And the outcome is where we see the results as we've discussed. So, no, thank you. And I just think I know it's a very serious topic, and it just really saddens me every day. I just hear another thing occurring. And I mean, we have a Royal Commission into hurt feelings by a religious group in this country. And they seem to be, anything that's been spoken of there so far, it's going to be virtually adopted by the end of it. But we have all these people are suffering in domestic situations, and yet it just seems the approach is rather tacit and virtually half-hearted, if that. But thank you for the opportunity to discuss that, Joe. Thank you.
1: Okay,
2: all the best.
1: Oh, Andy the Librarian is trying to get in.
2: Again,
1: ahead with all this shit that's out there in the government guild at ABC and Fox News. Mandy, get a life. Who's next?
2: We've got Barry from the bush, I think. Morning, Barry.
1: Hang up.
4: Oh. Morning, Joe.
1: Good morning. Just a second, Barry. What's this text messages, line one, pillar? What's going on there? What's going on
2: I didn't see that.
1: Yeah, what I mean. What's going
2: Barry,
1: on there, Pat?
2: Can you just hang fire for a bit?
1: Yeah, just a second.
4: I'm always hanging on.
1: Good on you. Don't choke.
2: Hello. How can we help you?
1: Hello?
2: Hello?
1: Line one? No?
2: Hello?
1: Bila.
5: Can you hear me?
2: Yes, we can. What did you want to say?
5: Hello. Just calling for a quick one. Good friend of ours, Abel Galante, passed away last week, lifelong anarchist and activist. Mm. And it just leads me to think that we have a really precious community, a community such as 3CR that's turning 50 years this year. And I just was calling to say we need to love each other more and protect each other and look after what we have.
2: Couldn't
5: very
2: agree
5: precious
2: more.
5: And very
2: yes.
5: important.
1: Right. Could you tell us a little bit about him?
5: Abel was from Argentina, Buenos Aires, and he came here in 2009 because his partner was Australian and his daughter's grown up here. Died quite suddenly, had been ill last Tuesday.
1: Right.
5: Today we're having a memorial for him at Bellum Place, and just an amazing activist, community-minded person, both in Argentina, had survived the dictatorship there, had survived cancer, tuberculosis, torture, exile, all these things, and had made a new life in Australia and had a great community around him, was also a poet in a Spanish-speaking poetry group called Avos Limpia. And it just made me think that, you know, We are such a small community in the scheme of things, and I'm saying a wider community of progressive-minded people, radical politics. We need to care for each other and look after each other, and 3CR, I think, does that really well and is a great place for doing that. But I was listening to your program, and the previous guy was joking about, you know, relationships and stuff, but it made me think, you know, sometimes it's important when we're doing politics, when we're thinking these things, we also live them. We have to live them, otherwise it doesn't make sense for us to be progressive and radical. And Abel really embodied all that. So I just wanted to say that today on your program.
1: Well, thank you very much. Hopefully a lot of good things will be said about him today when you remember him. Thank you very much.
2: Thanks again,
5: Thank
2: Pilar.
5: You. Big hug to both of you.
1: Thank
5: bye.
1: You. Bye-bye. Now, hang on.
2: Is Barry still there? Let me see.
1: Of course he's there.
2: Barry, you still there?
4: Last time I looked, yes, I was.
1: Yeah, the hanging, Pat, the hanging was unsuccessful. The rope broke.
2: Oh, was it? Sorry about that. Now, Barry, what did you want to say?
4: Well, I've got a bit to say today.
2: Go ahead.
1: We've got
2: then.
1: A full board and you've got a bit to say. All right, say it.
4: Well, we'll have to get him to ring back.
2: Right? we have to get them to ring back. Yes. Okay, all yep. yours.
4: Right, I'm in trouble again.
1: Oh, no.
2: What have you done? Is it the dog that's caused it?
4: No.
2: Or you did?
4: Joe, you remember, right, that I donate push bikes to underprivileged kids.
1: That's right, yep, yep.
4: Remember? Right. Now, my son has got autism.
1: Yep.
4: He has also picks up old washing machines, fixes them up, donates them to people that need them, washing right. machines, right. fridges, mm-hmm. things like mm-hmm. that. Mm-hmm. Right. Takes the rest to scrap, which he then uses that money he gets from scrap to fuel his vehicle.
1: Mm-hmm.
4: Okay. Now, my bloody next-door neighbour, right,
1: yes.
4: has complained
1: uh-huh.
4: that I'm running a recycling business.
1: Without a licence, yes.
4: Right, without a licence,
1: yep,
4: which
1: yep.
4: was bullshit.
1: Yeah.
4: But anyway, so the Shire are on me back. Now, I said to the council officer, I said, this is what my son does. So I pulled out a Vietnam vet's card.
1: Mm.
4: Some goes to Vietnam vets, underprivileged families, people that are struggling, all that sort of thing, right?
1: Mm-hmm.
4: He's come out and inspected the property.
1: Yep.
4: Oh, it's not too bad and all that. You're not running a recycling business
1: right.
4: and all that. And he said, can you get people to email me and let me know what you've been doing? I said, yeah, I can do that. How many do you want?
1: Yeah.
4: Right? And he said, oh, just as many as you can get would help.
1: Yep.
4: So I'm ringing you to ask you to get your listeners, right, to email.
1: All right. Now I'm going to ask you a terrible question, Barry.
4: What?
1: Have you got the email address you can give us?
4: Yes, I have.
1: Well, can you give it to us slowly? Yep.
4: Yep, it's mail at yarrarangers.gov. What is it?
1: Dot au.
4: Yeah, I haven't got
2: dot that. Vic dot au.
1: Yep.
2: So you sure, it's not dot vic dot org or something.
1: No, be au.
2: Au.
1: It's okay. A council. So it's mail mail at yarrarangers.vic.au. Now, Barry. Surname?
4: His name is Daryl Dunn.
1: That's the
2: that's the officer, is it?
4: Yes.
2: Yeah.
4: The D-A-R-Y-L, yep.
1: Yep.
2: And D-U-N-N or with an E?
4: Yeah, D-U-N-N.
2: Okay. Yep.
1: So if you address them to him, they'll go to him and they won't get lost.
4: Yep.
1: All right.
4: So I want to get as many as I can.
1: Well, we'll get Bandy the Librarian and the Goddess of Dawn to do it right away.
4: Thank you very much.
1: And then they can do one for me and one for Pat.
4: Yeah. What is it with this bloody world today?
1: He's on your side. There are rules that they've got to follow. And if there is an avalanche of emails saying what you're doing is humanitarian and that you're doing the right thing.
2: And the work you do up north with the
1: they're not interested.
2: Those young
1: just
2: people.
1: It's just the Yarra Rangers.
2: Oh, they only want Victoria.
1: Just the Yarra Rangers. Just the current problem that they think they're running a recycling business. And to run a business, you need to charge people.
4: Exactly.
1: Yeah. All right. We'll do our best, Barry, and ring us next week.
2: And tell us how you get on.
4: Okay, thanks.
2: Thank you, Barry, and all the best.
1: All the best. That's the least we can do for you. Thank you.
2: What is wrong with this world?
1: Now, can I read a text message?
2: Yes, you can.
1: This is a very interesting text message. Les and Haley, H-A-Y, from Bulimba, Brisbane.
2: Oh, we're going to
1: on the road, bouncing along east to Warrnambool.
2: Is it coming down the highway?
1: Yeah. Along east to Warrnambool. What happened to the road since our last visit 4 years ago? Well, Les and Haley, it's been raining. And the bloody roads, I know, are full. You won't believe this, Les and Haley. Obviously, you get this in Queensland. But the bloody roads are full of road trains now in Victoria.
2: Of course, yeah.
1: And B-doubles. I drive along the Hume Highway and the Goulburn Highway at least twice a week. And I have never seen so many trucks, but they tell me that it's not the trucks.
2: So who's causing the problem?
1: God. So we'll have to get the goddess of Dawn to look at it. Yeah. So I have to talk to her old man and see if she can sort something
2: sounds
1: out.
2: Sounds like it.
1: No, look, who knows? Obviously, most likely there's not enough resources going into rural roads, and that's what people have been screaming about for a while. There's a lot of money going to digging holes in Melbourne. So, and it's been raining, and the amount of trucks, because with the, and I have never seen road trains, that's things that are about 60 metres
2: three or four
1: long.
2: Carriages, yeah.
1: Three carriages, even driving into Melbourne.
2: I don't know
1: Melbourne.
2: How the driver can probably manoeuvre those.
1: Well, you just keep, if they put on their indicator.
2: In a straight line.
1: If they put on their indicator, they want to change
2: don't
1: lanes.
2: Don't even bother to pass them.
1: Well, you've got 60 metres. You just fall back and let them change
2: go.
1: Lanes. That's
2: exactly.
1: how they. All yeah. right, we've got Jean, the only sensible person.
2: Jean, have we got Jean?
1: Yeah, from West Melbourne. Then we got Bodorama and then we got Dan. So we got Jean first. Jean first?
2: Yeah. Okay. Good morning, Jean.
6: I just wanted to say that the teachers were terrific last week. They've been out on strike. If you listen to the dogs program this week, you'll find out a lot more about it. And I'd really like to thank the solidarity people who got actually from 3CR went out into the strike and did some terrific interviews. But the teachers need a lot of support because, all the money's going off to the private schools, of course, but it's, they're the worst paid in Australia. And Ben Carroll hasn't been the very best education minister, and now he's our premier. So, I just wanted to give a shout-out to the teachers. And I've been reading a really interesting article in London Review of Books, which makes a bit of sense about what's going on with the economy. It's the article's called Burnham's Political Economy, William Davis on Labour and the Cost of Living Crisis in the UK, which is not dissimilar to what's going on here. And he talks a great deal about the bond market. Now, I'm no economist, but I think that people should be looking at what's happening with what they call the gilts or the selling of the bonds, which relate to whether or not the interest rates are high enough or whether or not the debt can be paid. But it seems that the banks are still very, very important with when it comes to really understanding what's going on and when people's pockets are hurting and they can't feed their children and they can't keep warm in the winter.
1: And you don't blame the person who's a little bit different, who speaks a different language. You really need to look at the who's actually pulling the strings. And that's the problem these days with divided nation.
6: You've been talking about all of that, of course, but we're not going to learn to live together unless we teach our children to live together. The oldies don't seem to be able to manage it, but if we put them in school together, children don't seem to notice.
1: if you replicate, if you divide society on the basis of religious-based schools and private, schools, and then you've got public schools, you never get any intermixing in society.
2: Wait on, you've all forgotten something here.
1: What?
2: Children don't divide people.
1: Well, no, we said that.
2: We influence them to divide.
1: That's right. Yeah. We teach them.
6: Now, that's what I'm trying to say. If we can just put them in school together, but we're spending billions of dollars now to divide them. And people should be looking at the religious men. They should be just kept right out of politics and power.
1: Right. Could you just tell us
6: when? You've got me on my soapbox, of course.
1: When is the program on?
6: It's on Saturday on 3CR at 12 midday.
1: 12 midday, and you're doing a special edition on the strike.
6: On the teachers.
2: And is there another strike this week or next week?
1: Next week, possibly on Tuesday, but it may not happen. depending.
6: Now, look, it's very interesting what's actually going on because a lot of union members, and I don't think the teachers' union in Victoria is nearly as strong as the one in New South Wales, and they get into bed with the Labor Party when it's in power. But what's happening in Victoria is that out in the schools, there's a ginger group of union members, and they actually managed, the union leaders had a negotiation with Ben Carroll and said, yes, everything's fine. But these union members said, no, everything is not fine, it's not good enough, and we are going on strike. So the ginger group led the rest of the teachers out on strike. So I think it's very interesting.
1: Well, it's the rank and file have actually taken control of the dispute, which is very unusual, as you said.
6: Yes, it is, yes.
1: Right. So we encourage our listeners.
6: All power to them. I think it's wonderful. I think they're wonderful. Great fighters.
1: We encourage our listeners to listen to the Defence of Government School program at midday on Saturday to keep up to date with what's happening. Thank you very much, Jean.
2: Thanks, Jean.
6: Bye.
2: Now,
1: Bodorama.
2: Next we have Bodorama. Let me see what line is he on. Bodorama. Good morning, Bodorama.
7: Thanks to the First Nations people of this country, so-called Australia, for giving me a home at all. Now, I'd first of all like to correct you two. It's Bodhidharma.
1: Bodhidharma.
7: I don't know where you get Rama from.
1: It's the bloody spelling from the goddess of dawn. We always blame Anne Mandy the librarian. They put and I thought, what do they put that up for? Next time you'll have to spell your name to them. They're illiterate.
2: Yeah, I think you spell it to them next time.
1: Yeah. My apologies.
7: Anyway, in an age where you can get from Shanghai International Airport to downtown Shanghai on a maglev at 400 clicks an hour, and there's so little vibration that a coin will even stand up on the windowsill. Our shitty little leader, Albanese, who I don't feel so much solidarity as a public housing person with, but who I despise as a spoiled son of a single mother who raised him to be a special child, and he could make the same lie as the filthy liberals that have been in power for 10 years before him, that Australia grew out of a vote of the people, and that's an impossibility because the people with the most voting power didn't even get counted as human beings in the census. Meanwhile, from 1899 to 1901, the Australian government was at war with me, Shaolin, I Ho Chuan, will long live, long after the filthy public relations stunt name Windsor has gone extinct.
1: Well, don't hold back. You're talking about the Boxer Rebellion, were you?
7: Pardon?
1: You were talking about the Boxer Rebellion in China when we sent troops across.
7: It wasn't a rebellion. It was no more rebellion than the Houthis are rebels. Yeah. It was a freedom-fighting Chinese people wishing not to be conquered, and
1: that's
7: spirituality
1: right.
7: By the opium addiction
1: that's right.
7: The British East India Company was wholesaling to all the imperial powers in China.
1: Now, I was just trying to clarify that's what you were talking about, because a lot of people wouldn't have known what you were talking about between 1899
7: and
1: 1901.
7: While we're also mentioning that war, we could also mention the war Australia was in 1919 in Russia.
1: That's right.
7: Against the Red Army, where we also had our ass kicked very badly.
1: And you can talk about the war in Sudan in 1887. But Australia, the colonies.
7: We can talk about Darfur today.
1: Yeah.
7: And that's just bourgeois capitalism trying to rape the Sahil whilst the Sahil is turned on by the new Chinese banking system that's been rolled out there and all the help that they're getting from China in the face of US and European capitalist imperialism.
1: Well, thank you very much, and please keep ringing. All the best.
7: All the best to you all.
2: Take care. Bye. Now, who do we have
1: Dan,
2: next?
1: Dan, I think, from
2: we've
1: Werribee.
2: We've got Dan from Werribee. Oh, he's on 10, I think. Good morning, Dan. Good morning, Dan. You're on air.
1: He's having a toilet break.
2: Oh. Where's Dan gone?
1: Well, he's on 10. No, he's on. I don't know where he's gone. I can't see him.
2: Go to Ian and the Chooks. Ian and the Chooks.
1: Ian, yeah, all right. G'day, Ian. No, what are you pressing?
2: Well, Ian, I think Ian's gone too.
1: No, he's not.
2: You there, Ian?
8: No,
2: there he is.
1: I told you.
2: I can hear the Chooks.
1: I could hear the Chooks.
8: No, the girls are here. Yeah, no, the girls are front and centre.
1: What are you doing? Yeah. Have you isolated them from the wild birds?
8: Well, I was going to answer the question that you posed earlier.
1: Right.
8: Did the Poultry Liberation Front are aware of the oncoming apocalypse?
1: Yep.
8: And no, I don't mean Pauline Hanson.
1: Right.
8: we are. The girls and I are very aware of it.
1: Yep.
8: And we're rightly concerned. And the funny thing is that I saw on one of the Sunbury chat things yesterday.
1: Yep.
8: A woman had a bird that was sick. I don't think it was a bird flu, but it was. There was something wrong with it, and the vets are not taking birds in.
1: That's right.
8: Not treating buddy animals at the male birds.
1: I can vouch for that. I had to go to the vet on, not personally.
2: I was going to say, not the doctor, he's going to the vet now.
1: Because most people think I'm an animal, so I need to go to the vet. And a big sign on the door, please ring if you've got a bird.
2: Ooh.
1: You want to bring it to the vet. Yeah.
8: Right.
2: Is this only happening in Australia, this bird thing?
1: No, the world has been decimated. We're the last holder.
2: Oh, so they've flown all down
8: there. We're the last person standing.
1: Yeah.
8: But, look, it is a concern. And, I have got, I can lock the girls down in the Chook House. And it's, I can make it as, well, it's definitely bird proof. It's not exactly vermin proof, but.
2: Yeah, but you don't know what happens to them in the daytime when they're outside, do you?
1: It's when the birds shit through there.
8: The thing is that it might get to the point where I've got to lock them down inside the shed all the time, which, don't look at me like that, woman. I just got a very filthy look from one of the girls. I know.
2: Especially when you said that.
8: Yeah.
1: Typical male chauvinist pig.
8: Well, that's it. But, it is a concern. I guess that what you just said, Joe, leads me to another thing. I'm really liking what Pauline's saying at the moment. I reckon she needs to keep saying that.
1: Let him finish. Go on.
8: She needs to keep coming out with all these things because the more it comes out, the more the mask is lifted off her and hopefully people are... are wise enough, hopefully, and have got some degree of decency out there, the people who have been, seduced by her, the swinging voters, I mean.
1: Mm-hmm. Now, I understand that Sunbury is ripe for the picking for divided nation.
8: Oh, yeah, I know it is. It's horrible out here, mate.
1: Yeah.
8: Hopefully there's enough decent-minded people that are just going to go, well, hang on, if there is a domestic violence situation and I'd like to think I can ring the coppers and they're going to turn up, and they're not off dealing with real crimes like rounding up lefties or something like that.
1: We've got Dan, we've got Kerry, and we've got Leon.
8: All right, well, let's get on to them. You can talk to further about Pauline Hanson to them.
1: No. Look, can I correct you on a number of things before One, I don't call her Pauline because that humanises. I call her Miss Hanson. Miss Hanson.
8: Right. Yes,
1: Pauline Hanson's got a nice ring to it. It's Miss Hanson. And right. Two, it's not one nation, it's divided nation. Okay?
9: Divided.
1: Thank you.
9: Yeah, all right. Yes, okay.
1: Bye-bye.
9: Thank you.
2: Very Thanks very much, Ian.
1: Bye.
2: Yeah. Bye.
1: Give them advice and don't let them talk back. That's the way it works here at Talkback.
2: Well, now I need to see my screen. So, who have I got?
1: Leon.
2: Dan's back. Let's go get Dan.
1: They get 2 minutes each. That's it.
2: Dan from Werribee. Good morning, Dan.
10: Good morning.
2: You're on air, Dan. Go ahead.
10: Melbourne. He's a hairy looking gent. He hangs there with Pat. I hope she doesn't ax him. Joseph Melbourne.
1: Don't give up your day job, Dan.
10: I'm publicising you.
1: I know, but I'm just saying you're the type of publicity we don't need.
10: Oh, don't call again and tell me your mate.
1: What I suggest is you take singing lessons and then ring back.
10: You've got a good boy, Joe. Thanks.
1: I like his evil. Look, Dan, sorry for keeping you waiting. We've got to move on.
2: But, stop shouting. But
1: we appreciate your song. We love it.
2: Thank you, Dan.
1: Bye-bye.
2: Leon from Reservoir.
1: 2 minutes.
2: Morning, Leon.
11: Morning, Joe and Pat.
2: Good morning.
11: On Monday, I attended Barry Dickens' funeral.
1: All right. Tell us about it.
11: Around 250 people turned up. It was wonderful.
1: Mm-hmm.
11: The guy was a working-class legend in his writing and plays. An artist, which I attended some of his exhibitions. Now, Barry reckons he was conceived in Reservoir. He grew up in Reservoir. He mucked around in Reservoir. So I'd like, at his funeral, I made the announcement at the guests, at which there were four prime ministers there, that the Reservoir Learning Centre ought to be named after Barry Dickens, a man of letters.
1: That's a good suggestion.
11: Yeah, there was a lot of people that thought good. So Melbourne Council is in the process of taking suggestions for naming the centre.
1: Mm-hmm.
11: It's one of the worst libraries in Reservoir or Darebin, so there's an opportunity to make it good. So I'd like people to email Darebin Council saying Barry Dickens ought to be acknowledged at the Learning Centre, even if it's not the building inside.
1: Right.
11: And the four prime ministers that were at his funeral applauded. And when I went up to Malcolm Fraser, John Howard, Bob Hawke, only to discover it was Max Gillies. Even he thought it was a good idea.
1: Well, that's what I mean, the human headline gets a state funeral and Barry Dickens is ignored. Thank you, Leon. Bye-bye.
2: Thanks, Leon. Now we've got Kerry, our Canberra correspondent. Good morning, Kerry.
12: I'm going to have to talk fast. It's been a busy little show today.
2: You'll be the last one then. So you can talk for whatever. Until I tell her she cannot talk.
1: Thank you, Pat.
2: If you be quiet, though.
12: I just want to say to Spiros, don't forget that it ain't accidental that we're all turning mental, because it's a great way to develop a new industry where there's lots of money involved that stimulates the economy. The second thing is that I just want to say, I've got a few limericks, but this was just an observation I made. Remember when you're calling Miss Hanson? I reckon you should call her Mistaken.
2: Mistaken.
1: I haven't taken her. Excuse me. That's a rumour. That is, I deny it.
12: Mistaken from talking about our monoculture, and she pointed out an example of that. Was the soccer team all wearing the same Australian colours in the gold and green? And then I noticed, and it didn't matter what, you know, colour or shape or anything else they were, as long as they had the same colours on, that meant they were monocultural. And I just realised that the colours for Hamas are gold and green as well, so they could be hiding in plain sight in the soccer team.
1: Could be. Great observation. Thank you. Look, Kerry, I'm sorry. Can you ring earlier? I know you've got to stand on
12: it. It took three goes to ring to get the
2: thing
12: answered.
2: Oh, so busy today, was
13: so
2: it?
13: So busy.
12: Yeah.
1: Sorry about that, Kerry.
2: Sorry, Kerry.
1: Look, if you try starting at 10 o'clock, then we'll have plenty of time for the limericks, all right?
2: Good idea.
12: Okay. Oh, well, I had three rippers that were actually
1: there. Yeah, well, we need to move on because...
12: We need a second each.
2: Yeah. Save them for next week.
1: Yes. Thanks, 10 Gary. O'clock. 10 o'clock.
2: Bye.
13: We are nearly there. We had a full board today, almost all the way through.
1: Yeah, and no phone problems since our little mate fixed it all, which was wonderful, isn't it? Mm-hmm. They cornered him. Pat and Mandy cornered him
2: and
1: in the coffee shop.
2: And you told us not to speak to him about it.
1: Well, he's technical. Why should we speak to the technical staff?
2: To sort out a technical problem.
1: Oh, is that what it was? And he sorted it out. So can we thank him?
2: Yes. We will thank you.
13: Thanks to the text. And by the way, it is a muffin.
14: Muffin. It's a muffin.
1: It's a cupcake.
14: It's got a cup on it because I'm a lazy baker, but it's a muffin. I didn't want to clean the tin.
1: So you put a muffin in a cupcake.
14: Yes, so?
13: So? First prime in years and he's questioning.
1: Well, that's why I call it a cupcake.
2: Next time
1: if it looks like
2: you bake, don't bring him one.
14: It's a cup muffin.
2: I don't even hear a thank you out of him yet.
14: Look, I heard a thank you and then an hour's complaints.
1: Now the old saying. If it looks like a cupcake, it smells like a cupcake, it tastes like a cupcake, it's a cupcake.
14: It's got fruit in it.
13: We need the bakers to call in next time and adjudicate.
14: We need official opinion.
1: Well, they're not pâtissiers. That's what he said. George said, I'm a baker. You know, I don't do sweets. Now, Annie, she's waiting for us.
14: She is.
1: Yeah, come on. I want to ask you something. Have you seen any good movies lately?
15: Oh, yeah, there was this fantastic film called The Rivals of Azaz King, I think it's called, and it's absolutely out of this world. It's coming out on the 30th of July, and it's got Thingo McConaughey in it, but it's got a whole lot of other people in it as well. It's a really great film.
1: You realise we are in the presence of greatness.
2: No.
1: They actually let her look at the film before us rabble get to pay to look at the film. And I assume you didn't even pay for it, did you?
15: No, I didn't.
1: Yeah.
15: But it's a great film.
2: Well, that's talking why about she's corruption. A film reviewer.
1: Oh.
2: God, Joseph.
15: You've got no idea. You know, the other day, I actually watched 6 hours of films in a row. Like, there was one film called... It was 3 hours, 15 minutes long. And actually it was really, really good. It's called All of a Sudden. It's a very good film. It's French and directed by a Japanese guy. It's about aged care. Believe it or not, it is actually a great film.
1: She's suggesting, Pat, that you and I look at it. It's about aged care. She's been rude.
15: It's actually, there's been several films about... people being older. One is called The Blue Trail, which is fantastic. It's Brazilian and it's about an older woman who escapes from being sent to the colony. And it's a fantastic film. And what was the other one? It's called Bon Voyage Marie. She decides she's going to take the easy way out and go to Switzerland. And she's going on a camping tour with her son and granddaughter who doesn't know.
1: The end. Sounds good. Well, Mandy, thank you very much.
13: We're eating into showreel time.
2: Well, excuse me, showreel just ate into our time.
1: We invited her. Get it right. We invited her. And Goddess of Dawn. It was wonderful to see you bring all those nice cupcakes for the staff here at 3CR.
14: I confiscated them from my boyfriend because he gave ones that I spared for you and handed them out. So they're spite muffins. Not for you, though, just to him. If you're listening, fuck you, Ryan.
2: Thank you. That's all we have time for. Coming up next will be Showreel with Annie.

0: there is a place where time stands still. Where nature is harsh and demanding. Where only the quick and the strong and the deadly can survive. This place is no place for civilized man.
1: I want my gun.
2: Kick it in the guts, Barry.
1: Far away from my...
3: All you've got to do now is pass the Australian culture test. Three simple questions, three correct answers,
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5: Good morning, everybody, and this is Annie for Showreel, a look at the Australian film industry and, of course, the thing that's going on almost right now, or coming up, is a MIFF, of course, the Melbourne International Film Festival. It starts on the 6th of August and runs to the 23rd of August. It's in cinema. You can get... Oh, and it's also... No, it's not just in cinema. It's online as well because it's got regional partners. It's 18 days of premiere showcase, international features, exclusive screenings, galas and special events, panel discussions, industry events and XR experiences for cinemaphiles of all tastes and persuasions. It's got a variety of different metro venues. So if you think that it's too distant because you don't want to come into the city, it's ACME, the Astor Theatre, the Capitol, Forum Melbourne, Hoyts Melbourne Central, IMAX Melbourne, Kino Cinema, Cinema Nova and Village Crown, Cinema Crown. So there's a variety of inner city places that you can buy tickets for. You have to get your, you can get online program, but you also can, they made a mistake a couple of years ago of not doing a printed version, but they've backtracked and realised that everybody wants a printed version of their program. So you can get that all over the place. I've seen them in a variety of different outlets. There's regional screenings, 14th to the 16th and the 21st of to the 23rd of August across two exciting weekends, they say. A MIFF is arriving in regional cinemas throughout Victoria, bringing a curated program of some of the world's best films. So that's going to be in venues Showbiz Cinema, that's in Ballarat, Star Cinema Eagle Hawk in Bendigo, Theatre Royal in Castlemaine, The Memo, that's Hillsville, there's the Peninsula Cinema in Rosebud, Sail Cinema in Sail, Capitol Cinema in Warrnambool, the Pivotonian in Geelong, and also the Village Cinema in Geelong. So have a look around and you'll see that there's a whole variety of very interesting films as well as other things going on, not just in Melbourne, but also in regional cities. I have had the fortune of having a chat with the filmmaker and the lead actor for The Latcher, which is going to get its premiere at the MIFF. It's an Australian film. It's a, what do you call it? It's a psycho horror. This is the chat I had with James Hunter and Lucy Lovegrove.
6: So The Latcher. So James, tell us about how you began this rather creepy production.
7: Yeah, I mean, it was a very organic process. So, you know, it was initially the concept sort of was rooted in fairy tale, you know, ideas and myths. You know, I was very creeped out by a story, which I'm sure a lot of people are familiar with, of Rumpelstiltskin and the sort of Faustian bargain in that story and the idea of sort of it taking a child, taking a baby. You know, I found that very, very creepy and very eerie. And, you know, the idea, it sort of started there. I mean, that was the foundation of it, the very, you know, sort of basis of it. But that was a very fertile ground to kind of grow from. And so I ended up co-writing the film with Brody Marchant, who is a good friend of mine. And Lucy and I, the lead actress, actually have a friendship which spans back like over a decade at this point. And so Lucy came on quite early in the process as well, before the story and the character had really been fleshed out. And she actually was instrumental in helping us build her character, who is a midwife who is, suffered a personal tragedy and is haunted by this eerie presence which sort of creeps from the bushland into the home where she lost everything.
6: And of course, Australia has got a good history of making very good supernatural films about the supernatural. So are you leaning on that in a sense?
7: Absolutely, yeah, we've got a really rich history here. I mean, just to name a few Australian films which I think I drew a lot of inspiration from, Picnic at Hanging Rock, is one of the sort of eeriest films I've ever seen. I mean, there's just something so uncanny and ambiguous and mysterious which just really stays with me, the atmosphere in that film. The Babadook is another film which I absolutely adore. It's probably my favorite horror film that's come out of Australia. So yeah, look, there was a long sort of history of great Australian films which we drew from. We also drew from American cinema, like Rosemary's Baby was a real touchstone for us with this particular subject and story. And that was a film that I watched with Lucy, and Don't Look Now as well was another from the 70s with Donald Sutherland, which was another great inspiration to us in terms of sort of this grief-infused horror.
6: So, Lucy, being the lead actor, it's actually quite difficult to hold the screen effectively when it's nuanced and feeling as opposed to dialogue. Tell us about your journey.
4: Yeah, look, honestly, my journey into this role was different to the way that I've approached other roles. I think normally I'm quite a thinky actor, and I would take more of a really methodical, beats and actions and, do my homework sort of approach. Whereas with this film, because of the subject matter, and I suppose because of the way that James and I had been collaborating with it, I took more of a nuanced is the wrong word, but I guess I lent into art and looked for inspiration in other places as my way in. So very early on, James and I were sharing images that we found evocative or resonant, and we developed like a shared library basically of paintings, of poetry, of music. And I think approaching it from a sort of feeling way, this is gonna sound like crazy talk to a lot of actors probably, but approaching it this way instead of from like more thinky way probably allowed me to be more physically connected and in the moment, and maybe, I mean, what I was aiming for was being less performative in a way and just letting it sort of move through me. So that's how I approached the
6: I mean,
4: part.
6: it's a bit funny that you should say, "Oh, they'll think I'm crazy," because in actual fact, the poor character has not only has she got this background of deep grief, but of course, people will assume elements of her perception based on the grief. But in actual fact, there's this eeriness going on that's outside herself. I mean, that's a quite a compelling sort of cross intersection between the actor and the actual story that you're telling.
4: Yeah, definitely. And it was really, juicy to be playing in the cross section of all that, and in the murkiness of all of that. Yeah, it was a very meaty role to take on, and really, really rewarding.
6: So tell me about the music, because of course the music is really important, James.
7: Yeah, I'm really glad you brought it up, Annie. It's It's by a friend of mine, Mitchell Sloan, who's a great composer based in Sydney. And we've worked together quite a few times in the past. The most recent one was A Nest, which was a short film, which was also at the Melbourne International Film Festival. And yeah, we worked on the music. Really, it was very organic, similar to bringing Lucy on early. I brought Mitchell on as one of my early collaborators. And so we had a lot of different ideas, and the music sort of took on different forms over the course of the making of the film. But really the finished score which you hear in the film was really concocted over a very short period of a few days when I went to Sydney, and we'd let all of those ideas that were sort of bubbling in the background, and which we were using in the edit as we were incrementally kind of making the film, we kind of left that all there on the table, and then we started reinventing the score together, me and Mitchell sort of side by side in his studio, and we had an incredible collaboration, and I'm really proud of the finished score. I think it's quite emotive and also quite haunting, which is what we were going for.
6: So obviously the editing is quite tied to this pacing. I mean, like Lucy was saying about beats and pacing, for an actor, it's
7: We kind of left that all there on the table, and then we started reinventing the score together, me and Mitchell sort of side by side in his studio, and we had an incredible collaboration, and I'm really proud of the finished score. I think it's quite emotive and also quite haunting, which is what we were going for.
6: So obviously the

0: A lot of that was informed as well by the performances, amazing performances in the film. Particularly Lucy, because she's such a, she is the central character of this film, and so much of the film, is based around her character. But there were some terrific scenes with Lucy and her scene partners as well, which really there is a musicality to the performance. There's a musicality to the pausing, to the pacing, to the breath that we're really conscious of when we were editing and trying to, have the music and have the editing really best serve some of those really powerful scenes, which were giving me chills even on the day as we were filming them. So I thought we have something special here before we kind of manufactured anything, you know.
1: So, you have a particular interest in, well, it's supernatural horror, really, isn't it?
0: It is, yeah. I would say it exists right in the intersection between supernatural horror and, maybe a psychological chiller.
1: Yeah, and so you've got a particular interest in that genre?
0: I do. I love that genre. I mean, there's a long history of films in that genre which really inspire me. I mean, I mentioned a few with Rosemary's Baby and Don't Look Now. Also, The Innocents was another one, which was an incredible inspiration to me from the 60s. I think there's something in that genre where there's no easy answers. They don't tell you is this fully a character's psychological manifestation due to their unraveling, and they don't tell you no, this is just outright, a spooky monster or a supernatural entity. They kind of give you the audience the chance to really let the film sort of, seep into your subconscious and ask yourself those interesting questions, which I always find much more kind of interesting as a viewer and much more of a sort of a great experience, like coming out of a film when I have those questions and I'm sort of stewing on those ideas for longer. I find that a lot more haunting and resonant.
1: I mean, it's interesting that in the writing it's tied to a European early colonial story. So it's tying itself to Europe as well as to the Australian milieu, which is kind of interesting, isn't it?
0: Yeah, I'm really glad you picked up on that. I mean, often people sort of ask me where my influences come from, and as we talked about earlier, there's so many brilliant Australian films which inspired me and shaped me as a filmmaker, but particularly European films, I think as well, really touch me and my sensibilities, I think as well. And so certainly me and the cinematographer of our film, Alex Serafini, were very interested in sort of that. A little bit of more of that European approach in terms of the camera work and in terms of the sort of the color grade of the film. And we didn't want it to necessarily feel like the type of Australian film that people have seen a lot of times before. I mean, there were a lot of bold decisions that we made, such as, 4:3 aspect ratio, which really we felt, fed into that idea rather of sort of the walls closing in on Alice as a character throughout the story. And it is a portrait of grief, and as Lucy mentioned, we were looking at a lot of art, which was also sort of portraits, so that really sort of fed into the sensibility of the film.
1: Well, of course, it's the a lot of it is internal to that particular space. And when you talk about the color grade, that was fascinating underneath the last sequences where, because the camera, I mean, Lucy, the camera loves you. So when you're under the house, that beautiful look, that tonality was quite extraordinary, really.
2: That was a really challenging sequence to film. But I agree. I think it looks absolutely stunning, and a large part of that is obviously due to, the amazing production design work on the film, the incredible sets that, you'd look at this film and you wouldn't believe the budget it was made for, made with, I think that the team just did such a phenomenal job. And of course, can't go past mentioning the incredible cinematography by Alex Serafini as well. I mean, everything just comes together and creates a really sort of painterly effect, which is something that we discussed a lot when we were making the films, especially when we were referencing so much art in the creation of it as well.
1: How long was the shoot then?
0: The shoot sort of took place over a large period of time. We were shooting on weekends, which was something that I had heard, Christopher Nolan say.

0: he did on his first feature film, which was to shoot it around everybody's full-time work commitments, you know, so everybody would get together on the weekends. And the overall, I think the amount of shoot days, we went over 40 days, didn't we, Luce? But our initial plan was for it to be around 20. But again, it was all part of that organic production where everybody just wanted it to be the very best film it could be. And we started out with a crew of around 20 on set, which was, you know, very much sort of outside my comfort zones with my quite humble roots. And then we ended up with literally, it would just be like me and Alex, our cinematographer, and Lucy, you know, under the house together getting a pickup shot. So it was such an evolution. But no, I think it definitely needed the time that it took to make, but it just fed into that whole sort of organic collaboration that we had.
1: And so there's the debut at the Melbourne International Film Festival, which is very exciting, isn't it?
0: Hugely exciting. I mean, I love MIFF. Lucy loves MIFF. It's a festival that we love to attend just as fans. So to be having our world premiere here in Melbourne, where our team is, where we made this film, is the ultimate. I mean, it's a dream come true. So, yeah, love MIFF, and very excited to be able to share it with our home crowd.
1: Yeah. Okay. And so all the people that have worked on this film, what was the reaction after it became the total finished product, as it were?
0: Well, it was awesome because we were able to have a cast and crew screening, and we did that with an earlier you know, cut of the film. I mean, it was pretty close to finished at that point, but we didn't have our sound design and we didn't have our color grade and everything. I really just wanted to bring everybody together because it had been such a long process to sort of experience the film, and it was wonderful. I mean, everybody, you know, I think, you know, it's the joy, I think, is just the surprise that everybody has, and the hope that you have is that people will be proud of the finished result that they've poured so much energy and time and resources into, you know, for very little, you know, financial incentive or reward. So I think that, you know, that's ultimately what it was about for us, was it was a massive labor of love, and we couldn't have done it without our cast and crew being so generous. And so it was awesome to be able to sort of celebrate that, you know, have a big kind of you know, party around the finishing of the film. And now with MIFF on the horizon, we'll do it again, you know, with an actual audience for the first time of the general public.
1: Oh, how exciting. The other thing about it is that you obviously you didn't get money to produce this. You fell onto your own devices.
0: Exactly right. Yeah, this was completely independently financed. You know, amazing support from my friends and family who had seen the success of my short film Ness beforehand, and we sort of used that as a proof of concept that I was ready to make my first feature. We did a couple of test scenes as well, with me and the cinematographer, and we, you know, Lucy and I got together, and we started finding the character on camera, which was a really beautiful process to start to discover. And that was enough for our generous friends and family to be like, yep, you guys are ready. And we believe in this story, and we believe in you more than anything. And so very, very grateful for their support. But it was, as Lucy mentioned, it was a very tiny micro budget. And we found those constraints to actually breed a really interesting creativity in the end. So you know, I think a film like this, I'm not sure how it could be made any other way, really. It was a very intimate, very kind of DIY production.
1: And Lucy, for it's a great role for you, being in at the ground floor on such a intimate production. This is part of actually controlling your own art, isn't it, really, for an actor?
2: Oh, definitely. And it's this kind of project that is the reason I'm in it, you know? They're just when you are working with people who are so collaborative and generous and, you know, allow you to be part of it from such an early stage, it's just such a joy. You know, it's just such a joyful experience, and you get to really, you know, put more of yourself into the character and really make it something that's going to be meaty and satisfying, and you're just so much more connected and pour so much more of your own inspiration into it. It's fantastic, yeah.
1: So tell my listeners when it's on at MIFF.
0: It'll be the 8th and 9th of August. And so on the 8th, I believe it's a 9:30 session, and the 9th, it's a 6 p.m. session at Keynote Cinemas on Collins Street.
1: Oh, perfect. Okay, thank you very much for spending some time with me.
0: Lovely to chat with you, Annie. Thank you.
2: Thank you so much. Bye.
3: Dump da da da da da dump da da da da da boom boom boom boom boom boom boom boom. Hi, I'm Rod Quantock, and you're listening to Fill in the Dots. You know who you're listening to. Why do I have to tell you who you're listening to? 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You're listening to, yes, Fill in the 3CR Community Radio. You got it right. You've won a giraffe. 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It's a vital part of our media landscape, and I'd encourage you to get a hacksaw, an oxyacetylene torch, and go up to the Dandenongs and bring down all those broadcast towers that aren't 3CR's towers. And let's make 3CR the only source of information to an information-starved, dumbed-down Australian community. Written, authorised, and spoken by Neil Mitchell.
1: And that's the end of the program. You're on 3CR, your community radio station, and we were having a chat with the leading lights of the Latcher, James Hunter, the writer-director, and Lucy Lovegrove, the lead actor. The reason for why I wanted to do the ID with the wonderful, redoubtable Rod Quantock is that there is a movie that has been made honouring Rod Quantock, and it's called Rod Quantock Comedy Warrior. Now, you may have caught it at the Castlemaine Documentary Film Festival, but now it's got a theatrical release at the Nova, which is starting today, the 30th of July. It's part of the Nova's new sequence of screenings, and Fiona Cochrane's film is one of the films that she's been making, documenting the extraordinary cultural resurgence, which was based in Melbourne during the 70s and 80s. And Rod, of course, as Tom Ballard says on the poster, I regard Rod Quantock, as many others do, as the grandfather of comedy in this latest iteration of comedy success, like the comedy festival and all the rest of it. He's been there. And this film is a great film because it has a huge amount of documentary film and voices that take people through his career, but also the social and artistic milieu of that time. Many people won't realise how much they owe to the great man and the other people that he worked with, creating a whole comic scene. And of course, Rod Quantock doesn't see himself as a great man. He sees himself as being part of a community, and the film itself shows you that that's the case. So if you've got any interest in the history of comedy in Australia, in Melbourne in particular, really you should go and have a look and enjoy this film, Rod Quantock, Comedy Warrior. We've come to the end of the program. Coming up next is Published or Not. Don't forget to look at the MIF program to see if there's anything. I mean, there's so many things that you could possibly want to see. Just buying one ticket to go and see something marvellous would be worth your while. It's in a cinema near you. We'll go out with a bit of Thelma Plum. When it rains, it pours.

0: Welcome to Published or Not. For over 20 years, we have been talking books. They may be crime, romance, history, short stories, or adventure.
1: And we delve a little further. We go into words and writing, character, plot, and the whole process of creating a story. The we is, of course,
0: Jan Goldsmith,
1: David McLean, and now
2: Lisa Moore. We are different, our reading interests are different, but each week we will be with an author who wants you to hear about their book.
0: And that's here on Published or Not. So, let's meet

0: Morning.
1: Well, Lisa, I believe you've been very busy writing your book.
0: I have.
1: Finally submitted the draft, second
0: yes,
1: draft.
0: Yes, exactly.
1: Da, da, da, da.
0: And breathe. How are you, Jan?
1: Very good, very good. We better get on with
0: it.
1: How best to learn history? Is it by reading dry historical tomes or by learning with characters and enjoying an action-packed romp? It's all in Hunt for the Nighthawks by Felicia Arena. Welcome.
2: Thank you, Jan. Thank you so much.
1: Hunt for the Nighthawks.
2: Catchy title?
1: Yeah, but I've never heard of what a nighthawk is.
2: I know,
1: what
2: right?
1: is it?
2: A nighthawks are illegal treasure hunters who go out into the middle of the night with their metal detectors, digging up history and treasure and selling it on the black market.
1: Oh. Look, I didn't even know there were rules about metal detectors.
2: Oh, yeah, there are. I mean, it's a popular hobby in the UK and in Australia, but you do need permission. And whatever you discover, even a Roman coin, you need to report it.
1: Well, another way to locate Roman ruins is aerial photos. Well, this is what I've read from your book. In one area of land, if it's particularly good crops growing on it, this may not be just fertiliser.
2: No, exactly, exactly. And I learned about this through my archaeologist friend from the University of Cambridge, Rob, when he took me up for a dig. Yeah, so it was new for me and I found it fascinating. I just thought it was like the movies, Indiana Jones, you know. I was looking for the rolling balls, but there was more to it than that.
1: Well, we are talking ancient Roman coins and things, so we're not talking Australia. Where's the book set?
2: It's set in Cambridge, in the English countryside, just outside of Cambridge.
1: Yeah, 30 kilometres from Cambridge. Mm-hmm. At one time, there's a chase in Cambridge, and we get a bit of a tour. There's punting on the River Cam, the great gate of Trinity College, and Wren Library.
2: Yes, running past Wren Library.
1: What's one of the books of significance held
2: Winnie
1: here?
2: Winnie the Pooh.
1: Winnie the Pooh. And The Hunt for Nighthawks is also written for kids and has 12-year-olds as its characters. Jake is a London boy. What's he doing in this very small village?
2: Well, Jake is sent to stay with his grandmother. He's going through some grief of his own. He's just lost his father and he's spending some time for the summer with his grandmother in a very small village just outside of Cambridge.
1: Well, it's at night. He's the one who wakes up to find nighthawks in his nan's meadow.
2: Yes.
1: What happens then?
2: So he really should wake up his grandmother, but he goes out to confront the nighthawks, who have masks, so they cover up their identities. And get off my grandmother's property, what are you doing? They've just dug up a Roman skeleton, 1800 years old, with treasure, and they overpower poor old Jake and run off into the night.
1: With a knife threatening him, don't tell anyone or we'll come back for you and your family.
2: Yes, scary stuff for a 12-year-old.
1: Well, he meets and does tell Tilly, who explains about nighthawks and her uncle, who works in Cambridge. What's her uncle's job?
2: An archaeologist, based on my friend, actually. So I based that character on my friend, who does work at the University of Cambridge. And Tilly loves everything about her uncle, and maybe one day she might go into the same field, excuse the pun. And and she also loves animals as well.
1: She does, especially foxes. So the area becomes a dig site, and the police are involved. There is something else disturbing Jake. He wonders whether he may have concussion or perhaps it's part of the grief that a therapist has told him he may have.
2: Yes, he starts to see this figure or some sort of apparition in the village of a young man in a toga.
1: Yeah, and it comes with a smell. We're going to hear from Felicia Arena reading from Hunt of the Nighthawks.
2: Suddenly, Jake feels a gust of cold air blow across the back of his neck. He shivers and feels goosebumps all over. Then he catches a whiff of a strong, strange scent. It's not totally unpleasant, but it's like a combination of charred, smoked wood and moss or cut grass that's been left a bit too long. When Jake turns, he is startled by a shadowy figure looming directly behind him. Ah! He cries, lurching for his bedside lamp and switching it on. There, standing by the window in his bedroom, is a young man in a toga.
1: Oh, and read beautifully,
2: thank
1: I must
2: say. Thank you. I'm throwing on my old acting days from a former life.
1: Felicia's just come from a children's festival where I think you engaged 400 children.
2: Exactly, 800. 800 kids in a huge hall. It was a huge festival in Mackay in northern Queensland last week. And usually when I'm booked into schools around the country, they're usually around 100 or 200 in the session. And I don't mind these large groups. I have a lot of bells and whistles, get the kids involved. We have interactive, sort of almost like theatre sports, and bring my characters to life. But with this one, because it was just released, I thought, should I actually read to such a large group? Can I keep their attention? And I decided I would, and you could have heard a pin drop. And at the end of it, what really took me aback was they all applauded. Not so much about the applause for me, that was very nice, but what I realised was good old-fashioned storytelling is still alive in such a digital age and a fragmented age, that here are these kids wanting me to read to them. And these were like kids 9, 10, 11, 12, even the teachers were engaged. Mm. So maybe there's something in this book. Or the performance. I'm not sure. But
1: I think you've got really good characters. Now, we talked about Tilly, but there's another 12-year-old Leo with a nickname Rabbit.
2: Yes, well, he tends to rabbit on, and that's a little bit of me as well. All my characters seem to be a little bit of me, but Rabbit does tend to... He's not a lonely kid. Well, he's kind of lonely, but he has his own story arc, and that is he's desperate for some friends and some besties. And Jake's, you know, his age, and this could be a potential bestie, best friend. And
1: yes,
2: what can I do?
1: They meet when he's playing the most atrocious soccer.
2: Yes, he's not very coordinated, but he wants to play soccer. Jake, we find out Jake loves his football, but... After his dad's passing, he finds it hard to go back to that game. I mean, this is the undercurrent throughout the story. There is this adventure where Jake and Rabbit and Tilly go hunting for the Nighthawks. And it is a mystery story. But underneath it, there is a current of friendship and bravery as well. For all three kids.
1: And look, I've got to laugh about this because Rabbit has so many phobias.
2: He does. He does. He's a quirky character, and it's hard not to fall in love with him. He's a quirky character. He has a phobia of water, phobia of birds. But when... Yes, he has a few phobias, and my editor and I had a lot of fun going back and
0: forth.
2: That's
0: a great character
2: trait. Too many,
0: yeah.
1: And you give them all names. The kids will be quoting these, I can see.
2: Oh, I hope so.
1: I can't pronounce them. But... There's one thing he's not scared of. He's a spookophile.
2: A spookophile, yeah. I thought that would be a little bit of fun because the one thing you'd think he'd be afraid of, he has all these phobias, he'd be afraid of ghosts, right? No, he actually loves it. Thinks it's great. And I think when Jake reveals there's apparently a ghost in his life, Tilly's so not really sort of, you know, what's going on here?
1: She's convinced.
2: I mean, even Jake doesn't really believe it in the beginning. But for Rabbit, he said, yeah, I'm with you all along.
1: And they'd get to know the ghost's name. It's Marcus.
2: That's right.
1: And what does Marcus want them to do?
2: Well, Marcus appears to Jake, and first, as I said, Jake doesn't believe this. Maybe it's his grief playing tricks on him, but then he realizes it's real, very real for him, and that possibly he starts to wonder: is Marcus the Roman skeleton that the Nighthawks had dug up in his grandmother's meadow? And Marcus asks. Jake, I need you to retrieve the treasure so I can honour my family. Honour is huge for ancient Rome and ancient Romans, but also gain access to the underworld and be with his loved ones.
1: Yes.
2: So he's been roaming these fields for almost 2,000 years, and perhaps Jake might be able to help him return
1: and
2: to his loved
1: so
2: ones.
1: So we learn, as us readers, about the Elysian Fields.
2: We do.
1: Crossing the River Styx.
2: The River Styx with the ferryman, Pay the Ferryman. Remember the song?
1: Yeah, I sure do.
2: Yes, to Pay the Ferryman. And so he's needing some treasure, and I know that he needs the help of finding that treasure to gain that honour for his family. And perhaps the ferryman will help him cross to his family.
1: There's similarities between this Marcus from ancient Rome and Jake's father's.
2: Yes, so while Jake is dealing with his own grief, he's finding out a lot about Roman life through Marcus, but also personal life and how after 2,000 years, grief is still grief. And for Marcus, when he was young, he lost his father around the same age as Jake lost his father. I was incredibly sensitive when writing this book, and I was going back and forth with my editor, you know, writing for kids who might somewhere out there have lost a loved one. I was very aware of them while writing this book. But underneath it, can I say, there is a lot of hope rippling through it all. I always write my books and always end on hope.
1: The story starts with finding a skeleton. This was a real experience for you too.
2: This was, and I often say that my characters come and find me these days. I've been doing this for a long time, from writing sports to Bionic Heroes to historical novels. But now in the last 10 years, I often say I don't go and chase characters. Ideas come to me. And a couple of years ago, I was in Cambridge visiting my friend, who is an Aussie, as an archaeologist working at the University of Cambridge. He said, let's go on a dig, Felice. And I said, yeah, why not? Still thinking Indiana Jones, this will be exciting.
0: Yeah.
2: Went out there, and there was his team. And while we were there, they dug up an 1,800-year-old skeleton. I got to witness this, got to see that there was a pot of coins beside the skeleton. Why now? And like any good writer, they always ask questions when they have an idea. What would this Roman say to me? I couldn't let go of this, Jan. I just thought, what would he say to me? What would I say to him? And I thought, this is an impetus. This is an impetus for our story.
1: Now, you've been writing for a long time, not as long as ancient Roman times.
2: It feels like it at times, it does, but I have, yes.
1: And I'd bought your Specky McGee footy books for my son, and now my grandson is reading them.
2: Yeah, it's hard to believe the first book came out 24 years ago, almost 25 years ago. I've been doing this for 30 years. I was first published in the UK. Prior to that, I was an actor for a couple of years, but also a school teacher, and that has played, I think, all these roles I've played over in my life. I think for all of us, it just takes us to the next step of our lives. And for me, I found my sweet spot by writing for children.
1: When ancient Roman treasure is illegally dug up, three 12-year-olds and a ghost go into pursuit in Hunt for the Nighthawks, a children's book that parents will enjoy reading too, written by prolific author Felice Arena. Thank you.
2: Thank you so much. Thank
0: now,
2: you.
0: I'd like to introduce to you my author today, and I have debut author Aidan Pruitt here with me, and he has written The Picasso Ransom. Welcome, Aidan.
3: Oh, Lisa, thank you so much for having me, and Jane and Felice, Jan and Felice, so lovely to meet you guys.
0: You're welcome. Today, I'd love to just talk a little bit about this book. So The Picasso Ransom, it's a warm, funny crime novel inspired by Australia's most infamous art theft, the 1986 disappearance of Picasso's The Weeping Woman from Melbourne's National Gallery of Victoria. And the book combines this sort of historical mystery, but also there's some extremely memorable characters, and there's so much charm to this book. Now, some of these characters are based on real people, and some of them are, I think, entirely invented. Is that right, Aidan?
3: Absolutely, yeah. So the crime itself was August the 2nd, 1986, and there were some characters who were very, you know, prominent in the media at that time. The arts minister, Race Matthews, who was also the police minister, which is a really interesting association of portfolios.
0: Yeah.
3: And then there was the gallery director, Patrick McCackie, who was a very flamboyant character with spotted bow ties. In fact, he had different various colours of bow ties that he wore for every media appearance, even at the height of this heist when he was on the front page all across the country. He always still had his spotted bow ties.
0: He's begging to be written about.
3: Oh, absolutely.
0: Yeah. So, and one of the characters or the protagonist that you have created, I'm assuming you created her, is called Phoebe. And she is, she's a woman who's about to turn 70. She is kind of tired of her retirement. And she, what I love about this character is she embarks on this sort of new chapter in her life at 70, and she blossoms. She is quietly rebellious, and she's restless, but she is incredibly surprising, let's just say that. Was there anything about this character that particularly surprised you?
3: Well, when I started writing this, I had an idea of who the protagonists were going to be. Who were the three thieves of this painting? Because to this day, we don't know who it actually was.
0: Right.
3: We got the painting back. It was returned via locker 227 at Spencer Street Station. And there were two women witnessed, apparently, around about that time, standing near that locker. So in my research, when I'm discovering who these characters are, I thought, well, who are these two women? Mm. Who could they be? And is it possible that they were the thieves? When the painting was returned, a male voice rang up the Age newspaper and he said, "The painting is returned. We are the Australian cultural terrorist. Remember us?" He said, "It's in locker 227 at Spencer Street Station. Ta-ta." And he hangs up the phone. So there's a male voice, who I've created this character, David, who is he's an artist, and then our two female protagonists being Phoebe and Eva, and they're all in their late 60s, early 70s, they're mature age art students, and they take the law into their own hands when they decide to steal a Picasso in protest against the closure of their art school.
0: Mm, yeah, so this is it's a really strong hook. And you take it all the way to the end, and it's a very compulsive read, and it's a fun romp. I guess I felt that way about it. So, in terms of fleshing out the story, was that sort of quite difficult? Did you rely a lot on research?
3: Absolutely, yeah. I think I wore out my welcome at the three libraries that I'm a member of, and so I read everything I could, I watched everything I could, and I was trawling through archival footage too, because there was a lot televised at that time.
0: Mm.
3: So I wanted to make sure that the timeline of my novel is as accurate as can be. So we know exactly when the ransom notes arrived, we know when the painting went missing, we know when the government made certain statements, which are almost as funny as the ransom notes themselves.
0: Yeah.
3: So all of that stuff in the book is accurate timing-wise, but then I had a whole lot of blanks to fill in. What were the thieves doing during this time? Because we don't know who they were, mm. we don't know where they were, we don't know where the painting was for the time it was missing. So I had so much fun filling in those blanks. At every turn, I said, okay, we've got to this point. Now, what's the most fun thing that can happen next?
0: Mm.
3: And oftentimes I found it was the characters leading me.
0: Yeah, you really got that sense of the characters constantly surprising. So was there a point where you felt like that character, Phoebe, particularly sort of leapt off the page for you? Did she sort of lead you, or were you planning mostly as you wrote?
3: I planned out the bones of the story.
0: Okay.
3: But when I really got my head around who Phoebe was early on in the first scene, I thought, okay, where is Phoebe? She's a retired English teacher. She's about 5 years into retirement and she's getting a bit antsy. She wants to be out there doing things.
0: Mm-hmm.
3: And she goes home, it's pouring with rain, she's left her umbrella inside, and then she meets, well, she opens the door and her cat is waiting for her. And it was just that very simple moment of somebody going home and they're in their own environment where they're comfortable after they're out, you know, they've been in the rain, but now they're nice and warm, and their cat comes to sit on their lap. And I just thought, okay, I think I know who this character is.
0: Mm.
3: Now that we've met her cat, who was named Mr. Bunbury.
0: I was about to say, please name the cat. Yes, yeah, which is very cute and a great name. So how did you discover this mystery initially? You know, how did you come across this?
3: This is the most fascinating thing, because if the police ever come to knock on my door and say, you know a lot about this case, is it possible that you did it? My alibi is quite a good one. I think I was in utero when it
0: probably
3: happened.
0: Okay. Yeah.
3: I was born 3 weeks after the painting was returned. I came into the world. So I hadn't heard of this case at all until 5 years ago. I was planning out what I thought would be a children's book about the history of Melbourne.
0: Mm.
3: And I was researching, okay, what are the quirkiest things? Of course, there's so many. This wonderful city we live in. There's so many quirky things that have happened over the years. But I had never heard of the Picasso ransom before.
0: Mm.
3: And so as soon as I came across this, I thought I have to ditch the picture book idea this is a novel, and I started out with a short story, and then very quickly had those three protagonists already, and they were itching to be explored further.
0: And when did you come across the tone or the genre for this piece? Was it always going to be a cozy crime novel?
3: It was always going to be a cozy crime novel because the comedy that is inherent in the ransom notes themselves lends itself to just how much fun can we have?
0: Yeah.
3: How much fun. And also, you know, it's I think at the time in the world that we're in right now, it's nice to have a crime novel that's not violent in any way, that we just have more sort of plotting and planning and devious things going on, but the end result is just the theft of a painting, and it's not, there's no blood and guts.
0: There's no heads roll.
3: Yeah.
0: Could I ask you to read one of those ransom notes?
3: Oh, absolutely.
0: Just so that we can get a sense, so that the listener can get a sense of the sort of comedy that we're ready for.
3: Absolutely. So the painting was stolen on Saturday night, which was the 2nd of August 1986, a nice rainy Melbourne evening. The painting, they didn't notice the painting was missing until the Monday morning when a ransom note arrived at The Age, and The Age thought, oh, this is a hoax, but they'll ring the gallery just to, you know, double check.
0: I love The 80s.
3: They ring, oh, absolutely. They ring the Age rings the gallery and they say, hey, we've received a ransom note. Do you want to just go see if it's up on, is it there? Like, you've got it, right? The painting's on the wall still. The gallery goes and checks and the painting is gone. So The Age very quickly faxes over what the ransom note is. It was directed to Race Matthews, who was the police and the arts minister at the time. In my book, we've changed the name because the character Ray Montrose is quite different to who the real minister was. But here is the ransom note that arrived on the Monday morning. Attention, rank Montrose. We have stolen the Picasso from the National Gallery as a protest against the inadequate funding of the fine arts in this hick state and against the clumsy, unimaginative stupidity of the administration and distribution of that funding. Two conditions must be publicly agreed upon if the painting is to be returned. One, the minister must announce a commitment to increasing the overall funding of the arts by 10% in real terms over the next 3 years. Two, the minister must announce a new annual prize for painting open to artists under 30 years of age. Five prizes of $5,000 are to be awarded. The fund is to be established to ensure that the real value of the prizes is maintained each year. The prize is to be called the Picasso Ransom. Because the Minister for the Arts is also Minister of Plod, we are allowing him a sporting 7 days in which to try to have us arrested while he deliberates. There will be no negotiation. At the end of 7 days, if our demands have not been met, the painting will be destroyed and our campaign continue. Your very humble servants, Australian cultural terrorists.
0: I love it. The whole thing is just crying out to be put into a novel, which you have done very successfully. So were there, in your research, were there any sort of little hints that you, do you think you could perhaps reopen the case? I mean, did you discover any sort of things that kind of changed the direction of your writing, I guess, in a way?
3: While I was writing, I wanted to fill in who on earth writes like that. Who? What characters?
0: Yeah.
3: And of course, they're going to be kooky and funny. Who is writing that ransom note? Who has that style of cadence and those wonderful words? And in some of the later ransom notes as well, they refer to the minister as a steaming a pile of swamp gas. Good luck with your huffing and puffing, minister, and all sorts of fun things like that. So I wanted to know who on earth has a vocabulary that is so wonderful. And of course, a retired English teacher, I think, is the perfect answer to that. I also love that the prizes, given that the ransom note asks for prizes for people under 30, either, yes, the criminals were under 30 and they want prizes for their people, or that's a wonderful red herring to say, hey, police, we're under 30, when in actual fact, as they are in my book, significantly older.
0: Mm, yeah, clever device. So I also loved in this book how there were so many Melbourne references And, you know, this book is about sort of highlighting the arts and how we really need to support the arts financially a lot more, which is still unfortunately very relevant today as it was in 1986. Was this a component for you as when you were writing this book? Was this something that was important for you?
3: Absolutely, absolutely. And I think as the book was being written, we've seen slashing of funding across the board, and it's disappointing, to say the least. So I absolutely was infusing as much of that as I could into the book, without being too on the nose about it. But I think it's an important discussion to be had, and I do hope that by reading this book, people will prick up their ears a little bit more to the importance of arts funding and the funding for community arts and community radio, community services that are offered by this station and other services like it. We're very lucky in this state to have such an incredible wealth of arts, and it's such a shame to see that the funding is just not being provided.
0: Yeah, absolutely. I agree with you. And it's funny how things kind of come full circle and it seems that we don't learn.
3: It's a huge shame. I mean, as people, I think we learn, but politicians seem to struggle with that, don't they?
0: Yeah. So in terms of your own background, I know that this was initially a short story, and then somehow you expanded this into a novel. Was that a difficult process?
3: I found it fairly straightforward, actually, because in the writing of the short story, it was immediately apparent that there was much more to be said here. There were so many more questions that I had, and the characters themselves wanted to say more. So I couldn't hold back. I just had to get the pen out and go for it. Yeah.
0: Okay, so this is an easy book to write in that sense.
3: Yeah, absolutely. I mean, I just had a ball with it. It literally was asking, what's the most fun thing that can happen next? And away we go.
0: What was particularly enjoyable for you in the writing? Was it the moment that the painting was stolen?
3: That was a really special moment, actually, because one of the things that I really didn't find in my research was, what was the feeling, what was the emotion of creeping into the gallery at night? The lights are all out. There were only two security guards who just once an hour they did a lap. That was all the security. There was no CCTV. There were no motion sensors. But what was the emotion of walking up to that painting, removing it from the wall, and then going, I've done it. I've committed. This is a serious crime now. This painting at the time was worth $2 million. It's now worth almost $100 million. It's just, I wanted to know what was running through the person's head as the moment they took that painting off the wall.
0: Yeah, scary. It becomes sort of something light and easy and then suddenly extremely heavy.
3: Yeah.
0: Yeah, especially, I won't say anymore because I'm scared I'm going to give something away. And I noticed that you also have a background in documentary filmmaking. Is that something that influenced the writing of this book as well?
3: Definitely. I think because I'm trained in nonfiction, particularly in the film world, I wanted to know everything. I wanted to leave no stone unturned and find out as much as I possibly could in order to make it the most realistic telling of this story that I could. And so the 2 years that I spent doing a Master's of Film and Television at the Victorian College of the Arts is right across the road from the National Gallery. So I would walk past it every day and I'd just wander in and go and check out the painting. So I knew already the geography of the space and just how close the art school actually is to the gallery. It was a fertile ground for a protest movement, given that they're students, and given that they're mature age students. I just thought it turned the idea on its head a little bit. But yeah, my own experience of the art school and of the gallery really, you know, found its way into the novel.
0: And you know, it's so rich. Thank you so much for this wonderful book, The Picasso Ransom. The author, Aidan Pruitt, was published by Pan Macmillan. So thank you for coming along today, Aidan.
1: And I was speaking with Felice Urena and his book Hunt for the Nighthawks, and that's it for Published or Not this week.
0: Join us next week.
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2: Who we got
1: in the hood?
3: Boom! We got Boom and we got Moon Stasi.
4: We've got Marley behind the desk and we also have Elf Transporter and Adama here with us. Hello. And also an observer in the background.
3: Right, we're in trouble, guys. Got to be on best behaviour, yeah?
4: It's so wonderful to have you back, Bass Mama.
1: Good to be back. Missed you guys.
3: Yeah. Looks like you were getting up to lots of fun.
5: Positivity all the way.
3: All the way. Good to see you, Elf, too, yeah?
5: Yeah, thank you.
3: It's been a while.
5: It has.
4: Before we continue this program, though, I would just like to pay my respects to the traditional custodians of the sacred lands and waterways of this region, the Wurundjeri Woiwurrung people of the Kulin Nation. I'd like to extend my respect to the traditional, to the elders past, present and emerging, and recognise that this always was, always will be, sacred land to its people.
1: That's right. We're here on stolen land and the fight is ongoing. And, yeah, we're all part of that. We're all part of that fight. So, united we struggle for, you know, the betterment of many, many things and factors of our survival of this planet. And I've just returned from a big journey of a similar theme, the Art of Resistance, and everyone's kind of rolling back into town in dribs and drabs from the dusty, crusty adventures. And I just want to do a big shout out to everyone that came on that journey. We had about 30 people travel with us. We went via Talus in Bendigo and did actions there. We went to Port Augusta and did a big show near the War Games kind of testing zone there too. Then up to Arabana country where the ball fields are, down to Roxby, then Woomera, and then up to Mbantwa for the Pine Gap actions as well. So it's been a really big month and a really amazing month of positivity, energy and creativity. So big love to all the Art of Resistance crew and everyone that hosted us along the way. It was a very magical time and hopefully we'll be putting out lots of cool videos and photos and stuff from that adventure and inspire people to take autonomous action.
4: Amazing.
6: Now, come next year.
4: And hopefully encourage more people to come and partake in the action.
3: There's only one planet, isn't there? Or are we looking for another one to
6: ruin? Elon Musk.
3: Okay, we'll give up on that one,
1: Well, we did have an alien visitation in one of the shows. They think they sent a warning to planet Earth that we should probably take heed.
6: Which show was that? Certainly. That wasn't when we talked about aliens, was it?
3: No. But we need to look after this one first, yeah? Mm. Most nations will call it Mother Earth. And I know I wouldn't do this to my own mother, what we're doing to the planet.
1: Exactly.
3: Yeah, and that's every person that walks upon this planet.
1: Mm-hmm.
3: We have a duty to the planet and everything on it, in it, above it, to look after it.
1: And speaking of people walking this planet, there happens to be a person in the studio today that has been walking this planet for 61 years.
3: Well, I think he was not a drop bear, but a drop Mary the other day too.
1: He was last seen hanging from a gum tree on the Collingwood estate and falling out of that gum tree.
3: Acting like he's 21, yeah?
4: still at heart.
1: Yep.
6: A prehistoric fossil.
3: Oh, Jesus Christ, it's getting worse.
1: So I just want to give a big shout out to one of the most caring, helpful, big-hearted, beautiful people I know, the wonderful and amazing Maurice. We love you.
3: Oh, thank you, Maurice. Thank you. You know what? It comes really natural, when it comes to a good community and a community that's strong. And also when it's for something I find very dear to my heart, looking after this planet.
1: Yep. And I think you're part of the glue, the fabric that like sticks us all together and keeps us all rolling and moving and doing stuff. And
3: how did I get like that?
1: I don't know. What happened? But yeah, so much of the back end work, you know, the lifting of the speakers, the
3: Come on, Izzy, that's me and you always. Yeah,
4: I'm always doing the hard work and doing it graciously and just, you know, doing it out of your own heart and kindness and supporting others really, but not really taking the spotlight for yourself, just keeping the things moving. So, you know, thank you, Marley. Very much appreciate.
3: Look, I get plenty of spotlight, yeah. Trust me, I really do. But it's about us being together for one cause, to help the youth and give a future and hopefully highlight some of the problems we're doing to the planet. War we do not need.
1: Yeah.
3: It's been proven over and over and over, yet they will throw more money and resources into that than looking after someone's ability to eat, to get clean water, food, have a safe place. There's something wrong with us here.
1: Yeah.
3: And I know it's none of us in this room or at this radio station.
6: Mm-hmm. And like what we do to each other as well, like, because then that has the effect of what we do to each other has an effect on what happens to the earth.
3: Correct. And even Combat Wombat brought back. It's the same story, yet that's 20-odd years on.
1: Yeah.
4: Same messages.
3: We haven't changed.
1: Yeah.
3: Well, we might have changed people and caused more problems, but we're not fixing any.
6: And just
3: so thank you guys for always being there, yeah?
0: It's important. Yeah, community.
6: Yeah, I just finished watching War and Peace, but it's... And it's like this Russian writer. He's considered one of the most great writers in history. But it's interesting because a lot of his writings are all about, you know, war and the effects it has, but also not money. And if he's considered one of the best writers in history, like that's
3: in there, yeah. It's important.
0: Yeah, community.
6: Yeah, I just finished watching War and Peace, but it's. And it's like this Russian writer. He's considered one of the most great writers in history. But it's interesting because a lot of his writings are all about, you know, war and the effects it has. But

0: Don't go to the recording studio yet. I don't think we'll make money. I actually will, yeah. Do not play this again.
1: What my dad would say.
0: Cheers,
1: would
0: guys. I love yous all, yeah.
1: Big love to you too, Moonstars. And what my dad would say is that now you can find that track at the Not Quite Right store. $2.
2: Exactly.
1: Anyhow, do we have a track that we can turn to?
2: Oh, we do. Mama? I just then, as we speak, I downloaded a track from the one and only Elf Transporter.
3: Marlin, a.k.a. Elf Transporter.
2: Yeah.
3: Yeah, this is just a little taste of some stuff I've been getting up to in Bali with a local producer there named Ian Stevenson, and I thought I'd just share a little taste of what we're cooking up over there.
1: Oh, aren't we lucky?
2: Right. Is this a premiere? A world premiere?
0: World premiere?
3: It is. It was like a, it's not even mastered. It's not even mixed yet. This is a 24-hour, or actually probably 48-hour thing where he was writing the beat while I was writing the lyrics, and then we just put it together, and we felt good chemistry there, and after that we thought, let's build. Yeah.
0: Beautiful.
1: Sometimes I think the best things happen just quickly in the moment like that, just over a 48-hour period.
3: That's right. Get it out. So, yeah, it's a little bit, you know, where we're just in the dark because we don't know where we're headed, but we just put it down and we're like, yeah, this is all right for that kind of spontaneity. Yeah, serendipity. Yeah.
1: There's something quite special about the spontaneity, as you were saying, like it just means the integrity of the moment.
3: So yes, this one's Fire Burn.
0: Nice.

0: It's pretty evident. I'm talking about freedom flotillas and all the culture builders around the world, and especially here in NARM. And big up to Izzy and all of us here just doing the community collective response and resistance to the system that, you know, wants to keep us divided and this and that. So, yeah, that's where it came from. And also added a little bit of Bahasa language because I'm, you know, very desperate to learn that language. I want to learn it. And it's taking a while. I'm pretty slow at that unless I put it in a song. So that's the Bebeskan Pikiranmu. That means open your mind, free your mind. And then
1: awesome.
0: Bebeskan Dirimu, free yourself.
1: It's nice. Open your mind. I know I think it was either sin or like the original context of one of the sin or repent means change, like basically open your mind. Like it's changing your mind.
0: Yeah, that's it. And also I have an announcement. This is for the 3CR community, the community and family and friends of Wayne, a.k.a. Buddy Norris. Invite 3CR community to his memorial, and that is going to be on Friday the 31st of July at midday, 12 noon at the Stones. If you know, you know. Smith Street, Collingwood, for Buddy's memorial and a barbecue. So bring something.
2: Okay. We actually had a memorial yesterday.
3: Yeah. It's been a bad couple of weeks.
2: Yeah, we've lost quite a few people in the community.
3: Yeah.
2: And, you know, it was sad to arrive back, first day back in Collingwood, and we were around the fire, the memorial fire on the estate, to celebrate the life of a very dear friend of ours, Bish.
3: Yeah, Bish. It's in dream time now, yeah?
2: He is, yeah. And, you know, he was an amazing poet. He was full of jailhouse philosophy. he had a big, big heart.
3: Huge heart.
2: And always made whoever was around him welcome. He was like, you know, softly spoken, wise, you know, an incredibly humble character. And, you know, will be dearly missed.
3: Yeah, so anyone that's gotten to know Bish or had a chance to sit with him and talk, our hearts go out to you and family and everyone else. On the 11th at 1 o'clock at Inner Space, Johnson Street, number 4, they'll be having something there with the family. Everyone's welcome. It's a chance for community to get together and also to remember the good times. Because we had a shitload of them, yeah?
4: Oh, so many. There are a lot of jam nights at, you know, one of the local bars. And, so Bish will be dearly missed. Yeah. But it's now reunited with those that he loves that have already passed. So much love to Bish. And we'll still be spirit must linger around Smith Street, I reckon, and in Collingwood.
0: Spirit lives on.
3: I reckon if we don't do something that he likes, you're going to kick us, yeah? Well, I'm going to fall out of a tree again. But to the Parkies, it's another two souls that you've sadly lost. To the community, it's two fantastic people we've lost. And as they start falling off, the community changes. Yeah. Not always for the better. Their wisdom and being able to sit there and listen to someone without judging is amazing.
2: Yeah.
3: So let's kind of support each other. If you haven't seen anyone for a while, go knock on the door, yeah? Go make sure they're okay. We're here for a short time, not a long time.
4: Yeah.
1: And me and Marley are slowly working on a little song that thought I'd read out the verse and chorus.
4: Oh, that'd be wonderful if you could share that. Yeah.
1: Yeah, we're yet to do the second verse, but I think it's fitting, so... goes, are you there to catch me, to catch me when I fall? I speak a word of sorry, is it your name I call? See, you were my cover from the storm, but I guess it's time to say goodbye and bury my face to mourn. I'm anguished in tears with memories frozen in time, but that's all that's left of those days when I could call you mine. I'm missing, wishing and praying for you, falling, crawling, I don't know what to do. Tomorrow's coming and yesterday's gone, for you I'm longing and staying strong. You're so close, but yet so far, you're my guide, my inspiration star.
2: Oh, beautiful.
3: Moi moi, moi moi, moi moi ra. uncles?
2: I've actually got a recording we did with Bish. It was an interview. This is a few excerpts from that interview we did for the podcast Woodhood Yarns. So I thought we might play that. So, yeah, big love to Bish. Here is some of his words of wisdom.
5: Exactly.
6: So did you grow up in Collingwood?
5: Yeah, I've lived most of my life in Collingwood, Clifton Hill, which you actually go to Clifton Hill Post Office and it says City of Collingwood. So, yeah, I think Clifton Hill is like a semi-suburb of Collingwood, same as Abbotsford. I think it's the same way, you know. It's just the east or the west of Collingwood. But, yeah, I think Abbotsford's like a part of Collingwood, same as Clifton Hill, where you got borders, Fitzroy and Richmond on the other side, yeah.
6: And when did you start hanging out on the Collingwood housing estate?
5: Oh, probably 9, 10 years old, because my friends grew up here. So I grew up here. And before they built these little townhouses, we used to have football matches in the park. And even New Year's Eve, people would bring their lounge suites down and it'd be a real community involved thing. And over the years, because people that don't know each other have moved in and other people have moved away, that's declined to it's nothing now. It's just, you know, a passing thing, or people go to the city, where it was a big event back in the 70s and early 80s to, you know, come to Collingwood and have a good time. Community embracing each other and, you know, waking up at 5 in the morning on someone's couch and, you know, some... I'm 10, 11 years old, and some who I think is an elderly woman, probably in her mid-20s or something, you know, stroking my hair, saying, "Don't worry, it's all right. You're in a safe place and you're being cared for," you know. And I was just out in the park in Collingwood where you could come and feel safe. That was it. People looked after each other, which I don't see happening so much these days. And I get it, you know, if you're not... You don't know people that well, you're not going to open your door and say, "Come in." Where back then, they would. You know, they see you getting chased by the police, strange old women, would say, "Come on, quick, come in here." Yeah, and it was, in hindsight, it was quite funny, but yeah, maybe a bit detrimental, but it was the way it was. People looked after each other, even if they didn't know you. They had a sense of community without knowing they did. Yeah, yeah, and it made you feel welcome. I believe that Collingwood has made me the person I am, or helped me to become the person I am. Whether it be conscious, but I think more subconscious, a lot of it, you know. Some of it was conscious. I wanted to follow them hippies that look so cool and always happy, you know. And that was their motto, you know, peace, love and happiness. But they also had a serious side, which was, you know, you're not taking our parks away. And we'll show you how fair income we are, and we'll live here for months until you get the point. I don't know how long they actually lived there, because I was only a child of 11. But yeah, they lived there for months, and it put an indent in my soul of, you know, fight for what you believe is right. You know what I mean? You know, and they did. They lived there for months, these hippies, you know.
6: Where was that? Is that Alexander Parade?
5: Alexander Parade, yeah. Well, I went for a stroll the other day just to see how much parkland they did take, and they took a fair chunk, you know. Yeah, a fair chunk. And even what they left hasn't got the same vibe, you know, because so much traffic, you don't see elderly gentlemen playing bocce there anymore. Where it used to be, you know, a familiar sight, kids kicking a ball around, whatever. Yeah, and it's changed since then. It's so consumer-driven, you know. But, yeah, you know, we have to lose our parks because cars, please. You know what I mean? Where's the sense in that? You know, where do people get humbleness and kindness from taking our parks away so more cars can drive through? To me, at the time, it seemed pointless, but I suppose you can't get in the way of progress.
6: You can try.
5: Yeah. Well, at the moment, I mainly sing around the area, which a friend of yours, Richie, got me involved in, and he has no idea of how much a blessing that is for me. You know, I've been walking around for 45 years singing, and, you know, to myself and to friends, you know. Had a little play band when I was about 15, you know. It sort of faded out after 18 months because of my detrimental ways. But my co-conspirator in guitaring went on to, he owns his own publishing company and recording studios now. So he'd done the right thing, or I took a detour to the, some say, might say right, but I say the left, you know, even though it was felt right. Yeah, but I had a great time growing up. I had no sense, I suppose, stupid in hindsight, but hindsight always has 20/20 vision. But just, yeah, I felt just embraced as a child by the community, even though I was getting rewarded at the time for bad behavior at times. And I was too young to differentiate between like adults and old teens. So I thought, you know, like a 15-year-old who's got a beard, that's a man, you know? Should listen to what he has to say and trust him because he's a man, you know? As I got older, I realized, you know, you can be 14 and 13 even and grow a beard and whatnot. You know, it doesn't make you a man, you know? Your beliefs and your consciousness and what you do in life makes you a man. Well, the memorial tree originally was set up for a bloke called Blackie Morgan. I think, I'm not 100%, you might be able to correct me. I think his name was Philip in hindsight. I don't know, because we always knew him as Blackie. Got introduced him as Blackie. Everyone called him Blackie. I never heard anyone call him anything but, and if they did, they probably had to put their hands up and defend themselves. Yeah, but it was another character from around the area. He was a First Nation man, you know, Aboriginal. And a very proud Aboriginal man, you know. Yeah, it was sad to see him pass. And like so many Aboriginals, he could play every sport so well, you know. And I'm not trying to put feathers in my own cap. But, you know, when I used to go to prison often, I'd get out and I'd be black because of the sun. I'd just sit in the sun all summer and come out, because I can play every sport quite well. Oh, you're a coconut. I go, what, a coconut? Black on the outside and white on the inside. Sorry, I'm white as the day is long, with no, you know, no bad intentions in saying that, you know. I have many Koori friends, you know. Probably the only woman to break my heart was a Koori girl, you know. But yeah, but I spend my days now sitting with Kooris drinking on a daily basis, but nothing detrimental. It's a happy, a good environment where you can speak your mind without getting told to shut up and, no, this is how you're meant to look upon this. And yeah, you can have your own views up there, and it's good 2.5-3 years. Richie began a project through Inner Space, Needle Exchange. Well, most people know it as a Needle Exchange, but it offers so much more. You know, they help you with housing. They're furnishing my flat. I'm moving into a flat in the next few days, and they're fully furnishing it, you know. And I cannot thank them enough, you know. I was sleeping rough and on people's couches for 2 or 3 years. And I was staying at a friend's place, and people, St. Vincent's used to bring food off once a week. And they see me there 1 week and said, what are you doing here? And I told them, I said, I sleep what you call rough, you know, now and then in the park and on people's couch surfing, they actually tend to call it. And I stayed on people's couches here and there. And one day I was at my friend's, and St. Vincent's used to drop food off. And they see me there one day, and I introduced myself. And they said, what are you doing? I told them, oh, a friend puts me up for a couple of nights here. And then 4 weeks later, they were there, and they said, oh, good to see you here. And I was sort of surprised. I thought it was a put-down, actually. I thought, why are you glad that I'm still here and still homeless, you know? And that's what they come to tell me. We've got a flat for you. And I found it astounding. I've known people to be on lists for housing for 18 to 20 years. I verbally spoke to these people, and within 4 weeks, they had me a flat. Oh, I'm so grateful, but I I couldn't wrap my head around that fact, though, that other people have been on the list for 18 to 20 years and I should just give them a verbal statement and get a flat within four weeks. That was just astounding. I'm 60 come the end of the year, 1st of December, you know, a summer child. But yeah, I've never lived on my own. I grew up in a household with three women, my grandmother, my mother, and my sister. So, and my sister was murdered about 19 years ago, so I'm really dead set against, you know, domestic violence. I was always, but this is just, you know, put the nail in a bit firmer, you know, where I should make a stance at times, you know. And I've actually been thinking about painting my nails all the time, you know, not all of them, just a couple, just two fingers, and people will, why do you have them? And it'll start the conversation, you know, and hopefully things will get a bit better down the line somehow. I hope, yeah.
3: Well, I love you, brother.
0: Rest in power.
3: We shared some special moments together, different places around Collingwood, at the Rocks. To everyone that's been listening, he was a beautiful soul.
2: Yeah.
3: Very deep, very humble, and yet though he had a lot of trauma in the background, and he'd listen to your problems. I'm proud to have walked beside you, Bish.
2: Yeah.
4: This next track that I would like to play is to send Bish off. It's called Dream a Little Dream of Me by the Mamas and Papas. So we're just sending this off to you, Bish. May your spirit rise, may the eternal light guide you home, and you will be reunited with those that you've loved who have gone before.

0: Yes, yes.
1: Wow, Elf. Nice. It's amazing.
0: I'm glad you liked it. Yeah, I think, you know, from the there's so much going on in the world, and I heard about another, you know, unprovoked preempt attack, and that's what sparked the lyrics, the first line, and then I started thinking about

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0: Hello, hello. You're listening to Resonant Frequency Radio here at 3CR, and we just heard A Dream, A Little Dream of Me by the Mamas and Papas, sending our love to Dear Bish. And also we just heard Ashima Here For Me by Speed Queens. We had Speed Queens on air a couple of weeks ago.
1: Yeah, they were amazing.
0: They were amazing, and so we've been playing just a couple of their tracks each show since. All because of their residency that they have at the Lily Tavern every Thursday of this month. So this is the last day that you can catch them this evening at the Lily Tavern, and they would begin playing at about 9 o'clock. So please go check out and support Speed Queens.
1: Awesome, Marley. They've been part of 3CR too, haven't they?
0: Some of the boys.
1: They were a lot of fun, yeah?
0: They were a lot of fun. And shout
1: something a little bit different for Resonant Frequency, yeah? But music is music, no matter what. Apparently it's our God. It's our religion, yeah?
2: Every story is told through music. Like, if you think about any story, they all tell it in music. So I think it should be the universal language.
1: Maybe that's why they have these big rapes here, yeah, with these big sound systems. So they're all listening. They're all on the same page. I love it. That's
3: yeah. Right. Well, we managed to shut down Roxby Mine the other day with a bit of a dance party.
1: Wow.
3: It was a whole lot of freaks dressed up, dancing on the road. And what do you know? The trucks are backed up a few kilometres and the gates were shut. So
1: nice.
3: We called it Resist Dance.
4: Resist Dance.
1: Nice. Yes. Nice.
4: Just a couple of like furry creatures dancing can hold back tons of part of this industrial military mining complex that is so out of touch with where we need to be going.
1: So true.
4: Big ups to Bass Mama and friends
1: and yourself too, Alf. Yeah.
4: Yeah. Thank you. And well, on the music tip from. What I'd like to share is that every time I'm back in NARM, I always get by. It's been maybe 2 decades now I've been going to the same Ethiopian restaurant called the Horn of Africa. So the Horn is, many of you know, and if not, look up Horn, and it's on Johnson Street, just past Smith Street, just near Smith Street. And every Sunday, they have music many, many nights, but the Ethiopian crew, that's a family band over there called BJX, or AKA Black Jesus Experience, plays every Sunday. So that's where you can find me. I'll be rhyming with them this Sunday and hopefully the next before I go back to Indonesia. And also, yeah, there's Izakaya by Tamura. I won't be playing there, but I definitely want to go and support it. It's a Japanese izakaya restaurant. I'll probably be going for there once. It's the first Thursday of every month, and it's called Buttons. A lot of local producers get into that. So I wanted to say that so we can maybe share some time together in person.
3: Great. What genre of producers are playing there?
4: Well, I don't know the actual like exact people's playing this first Thursday of the month, but every Thursday of the month they have a crew from, you know, from out of like the local hip hop, and occasionally, you know, from Japan they'll have you know, Nihon producers come in and lay it down, drop some big bass on us and stuff like that. And that's, yeah, it's a good atmosphere and good people who also share this coming love of music. And
3: is that Tucker's place?
4: Yes.
3: Yeah. Mm-hmm. Shout out Tucker to Tucker. And
4: Fumi. Big ups to you guys, Tucker and Fumi. And it's good, just great food as well. If anyone knows the head chef Sonic's cooking, it's very good, award winning. And yeah, so that's on the first Thursday of every month. And every Sunday that I'm in town, and even when I'm not, it goes on, the fire keeps burning over there at the Horn.
3: Yeah, two BJX. Deadly Collingwood venues with live music and delicious food.
4: Yes.
1: And big sounds a bit like Neighbourhood House too, doesn't it?
4: Yeah, Resonant Frequency in the place to respect.
1: Well, it's been a big day, hasn't it?
3: It has, action-packed. And it's, you know, it's a special birthday day for you, so whoever's
1: 61, hanging... I think I stopped putting candles on the cake, yeah? Apparently someone said, turn the lights out, and they said, they are. I mean, that's not very nice.
2: You're the same age as my mother, so...
1: No. I thank you for that. I feel even older, yeah?
2: 1960.
1: Well. But it's always a pleasure to be with family and friends.
3: Yeah.
1: Well, and that's not just here in Nam. It's all around this beautiful planet.
3: Yeah.
0: And we're so grateful to have you part of our team as well. I mean, Stasi.
1: Oh, I just won't leave, yeah. So when they say go, I just go, oh, I'm not listening.
3: Well, since it's your birthday, have you got any special requests in the music department?
1: No, I've had a rough couple of weeks with our beautiful brother, Bish. Getting to see the family and everything else, trying to help the community. It does take its toll. As you heard in that beautiful interview with yourself, Izzy, he's knows a lot of history. And unfortunately, as I'm going to put him down as like the elders start disappearing, we start losing all history.
3: Yeah.
1: So it's a big call out for any elders that want to lay down their story, get a hold of Resident Frequency or come up to 3CR. It's we're always there for you, or anyone else that's been brought up in the hood. When the towers all come down, we don't know what our future's going to be. But I do know one thing. Never stop listening to music and just be kind to each other. It's a lot easier.
3: It is.
1: Word. It's a hell of a lot easier. Yeah.
4: Kind and gentle.
3: Yeah. Compassion. And that's right. Anyone that wants to come record their story, come down to Resident Frequency. We're always up for that. Or any of your music, any ideas, poems, tunes you have, come check in. It's drop in. Do your thing. There's always yummy food and loving crew around.
0: We are coming very close to the end of our show, but for now I've got a track, Climate Dub, which features Moonstarsy and Elf Transporter and Bass Mama, who all happen to be in the studio here today.
1: Let's talk a little bit about
2: that the one we've done the video clip.
3: Yes.
0: And Adama was in the video clip, and I was in the video clip too, so we've all had a part to play in this particular track.
1: This is the very first track coming out of Resident Frequency Studios. Started by Izzy, and she goes, I can't sing, you sing this, and threw me in the recording box. It was only a couple of words and I couldn't remember them every time I went up. I'm sure she wanted to hit me, but we got there and we started. It's a banging track.
3: Yay. All right,
1: collaboration of us.
3: Climate Dub.
1: Climate Dub.
4: Drop.

0: Hey, thank you for tuning in to Resonant Frequency Radio on this special day. So anyone that happens to be at 3CR, we might be doing something after this, so meet you in the kitchen.
1: We've had an action-packed show and we've had a full studio here today. So another big shout-out to Moon Stasi, another wonderful birthday.
2: Solar rotation.
1: She's a very special person.
3: You guys know I stopped celebrating my birthday, yeah? I should be ringing Mum up and going, I want to thank you, Mum, for all the pain and suffering I caused you for those 9 months, yeah?
1: Oh, God.
4: You're like my mum because, you know, I don't speak to my mum, but she's the same year as you.
3: Oh, God, you're in trouble. I know what I'm like.
0: Oh, Maurice is a dumb and surrogate mum. I think there's a lot to unpack here.
3: Lots of love for everyone out there. Be kind. Yes. Be nice to each other.
1: And Alpha Transporter, would you just like to reiterate where you'll be over the next couple of Sundays?
2: Well, I'll be, over there, as I mentioned, at the Horn of Africa. It's a restaurant and venue for a lot of great music. I saw Cool Out Sun there last Saturday for the Leaps and Bounds. That was amazing. But every Sunday, very ritual, we got you got Black Jesus Experience in the house. They're amazing, and I love to get up with them. And then after a couple Sundays, I'll probably be going back to Indonesia for a while. And on the gratitude tip, I just want to say thanks to everyone who helped me out there on the GoFundMe campaign, because I met with a very surprise health issue and knocked me down. So like anyone listening out there who didn't get my thank you already, just know that you're in my heart and big love.
1: So make sure that you catch Alpha Transporter whilst they're in town for the next couple of Sundays at the Horn. And also check out Speed Queens at the Lully Tavern. This Thursday is their last performance as part of their Lone Lightning Rider residency. So please go check them out.
3: Yeah, and also go check out Resident Frequency Studio down at Neighbourhood House, Collingwood.
0: And their Bandcamp.
3: And Bandcamp, yeah, don't forget that too.
1: Yeah, all of our wonderful artists.
3: And YouTube and everything else, yeah.
1: And also just sending our love to Bish.
0: Yeah.
3: Lots of love to everyone. Mob, we feel you. We love you. We stand beside you.
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5: So it's up to us, the people. We need a treaty in this country. We need the end to the war in this country. And the only way we can do that is through a peace treaty. Not the one you see in Victoria, not the one you see in Queensland, not the one you see in the Northern Territory, because they talk treaty and still lock our people up. They still kill our people. They still desecrate our land and our water. A treaty means peace. A treaty means equality. And a treaty means justice. Thank you.
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0: 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Hi, I'm Mitch, and with my co-hosts Bill, Anne, Michael, and Zakia, we'd like to acknowledge the Wurundjeri people of the Kulin Nation, traditional owners of the land from which 3CR transmits people-powered radio. I'd like to pay my respects to the elders past and present, and acknowledge that this land was stolen and that sovereignty was never ceded. The Living Free Show showcases one of many programs that assist in recovery from drugs, alcohol, gambling, and food addictions. This week, I'll be speaking to Lauren Zalonka, the Education and Training Officer at Turning Point, an addiction, treatment, and research center. Turning Point produced Addicted Australia in 2020, a documentary series that features 10 Australians who all share an insight into a unique six-month treatment program designed to help them with their addictions or substance use problems. Yeah, if you could just start with telling me a bit about maybe your background as far as studying is concerned, what drew you to AOD and kind of where you are now.
1: Yeah, sure.
0: Thanks.
1: So this is actually my second career. I did work in legal, but for a long time I was at Victoria Legal Aid. So I kind of still feel like it's that helping kind of field. And while I was there, I went back as a mature age student and did my undergrad in social science counselling. I had looked at psychology but decided that research and statistics were not for me, and I wanted to work more with people than, I guess, that kind of research side of things. So that's why I opted for kind of the social science and majored in counselling. I didn't actually specifically pick the alcohol and drug sector initially. Through my undergrad, I had to do two placements, and I did one in a school wellbeing team, and then there was an opportunity before my second placement came up to go and work or do a placement in a residential rehabilitation facility in Thailand. So I thought, what better way to do a second placement? Go and live in Thailand for 3 months, as travel is one of my other enjoyable things to do. So, I was fortunate enough. There was a whole, these were the days before even Zoom and the like, so that I did an interview over Skype. So I went and did that, and I was really fortunate in that experience as well, where majority of the, clinicians at the, so there was two residential facilities. One was basically more CBT kind of focused, I guess. Mm-hmm. The one that I went to was a newer facility, kind of sister facility, brother's facility, whatever you want to call it. But that was focusing more on the 12-step kind of model, right. Even though both had both elements, but there was one that was more so 12-step based and one that was more so CBT based, but they still did a little bit of crossover.
0: Yeah. Would you just like very quickly be able to explain the difference between those two, CBT and 12-step?
1: Yeah, sure. So CBT is or cognitive behavior therapy, which is one of the evidence-based practices that works well in the AOD mental health kind of sector. It helps people to be able to recognize perhaps their reactions, and you can kind of, I guess, work backwards and break it down to maybe the thoughts, the feelings before the behavior, and then you can adapt, or, you know, if people want to work on it, they can adapt so that they have probably what would generally be more healthier coping mechanisms. Often people tend to self-medicate with drugs and alcohol, so CBT works in being able to kind of try and change the pattern of behavior around that by being able to assist with noticing those things and then adapting to a healthier coping behavior. 12-step is largely linked to Alcoholics Anonymous, Narcotics Anonymous. It's more of a abstinence-based kind of program, whereas CBT, I guess, can be used in harm reduction kind of frameworks as well. It doesn't have to be abstinence-based.
0: Yeah, and that's something that I wanted to get into later as well, you know, the difference between harm
1: Yeah.
0: reduction and abstinence-based models of recovery and how
1: Yeah.
0: those overlap and how they differ and whatnot. But yeah.
1: Yeah. Yeah. So that 12-step, it started in America. Although it's technically not faith-based, often I feel like with my experience over the years now that I don't feel there's been as much uptake necessarily in Australia than maybe places like the States and that kind of thing, because of the first step, which is handing over your power to a higher power, which often is seen as it needs to be God of some description. That's kind of how people tend to view it. And so if they're not faith-based in any way, there's a bit of a ambivalence for them in being able to connect then with the steps.
0: Yeah, that bridge, that kind of stepping stone. You talked about, you know, breaking with CBT, breaking things into, you know, manageable steps. And that's a big picture thing in terms of specific reactions. I guess for someone who's not faith-based, that's more than just, I guess, attending a session or, you know, following a schedule. Yeah, it's like more of an organic kind of thing that they have to come up with.
1: And I mean, look, I still feel like there's certainly things I think that people can take out of the 12 steps. Again, every individual is different about whether how they view, I guess, themselves and perhaps any problematic substance use that they might have experienced at any point, whether they want to control, reduce, or be abstinent from using their substance of choice. I mean, there can be merits for both, I think. And I do, like, I know people that have found AANA or any kind of 12-step program really, really beneficial. It works for them. Cool, go for it. It's kind of, I guess, it's still important to know about all the different models, frameworks, things that can be used as options, because everyone is individual and different things work for different people. Because I've had people who kind of swear by a 12-step model and they're happy with the abstinence base, and I'm just trying to think with my experience, I don't even necessarily feel that those people were necessarily significantly faith-based prior or even during. But if you get into a good meeting or your introduction to kind of a 12-step model is introduced in a way saying that this higher power, I mean, it could be a tree, it could be your
0: Yeah,
1: favorite tree
0: it's of your own
1: for
0: understanding, I guess.
1: and I think if it's explained in that way, there can be it's a bit easier for people to be able to then go, oh, okay. And it can be really helpful for them to, take their daily inventory and things like that, because that's what keeps them safe and sober.
0: Yeah, and that's definitely speaking to people, and a lot of the listeners of this show are people who regularly frequent 12-step groups. In hearing about their journey and how they came to the 12-step group of their choice, a lot of that definitely stands out as part of people's stories, especially attending a meeting for the first time and hearing something that you didn't think you would. A lot of the time, like I bring up the phrase terminal uniqueness, which is something that I heard like a couple of years ago on the show, but it really stood out to me as this feeling of my story is so unique to myself that basically it's going to swallow me up, and it's the walls that it kind of constructs that prevent me from relating to other people. And the amount of times that I've heard in a meeting that that kind of shatters in a way that you don't expect. And I guess that kind of goes back to, in a way, like my understanding of faith in these 12-step groups as well, because it's a connection with something that you can't really plan for, that you don't expect, that maybe you interpret in a way that is foreign to you, that you still connect with.
1: Yes, I don't even think I've answered your first question in terms of what got me to where I am.
0: Yeah, well, I was kind of gonna ask a little about you know your experiences in Thailand, and how when you were in Thailand, what kind of stood out to you on a personal level? What made you, I guess, was there a point of you feeling like, okay, this is something that I really connect with on a deep level that I want to sustain in my career?
1: So there was, I was fortunate again to have, I think, both professional and personal growth. It was fairly isolating as a, obviously, as a student. I was, provided accommodation and that kind of thing, but everyone, all the other clinicians lived off kind of the site, I guess. Whereas I lived at the residential facility because, it's a student placement and that's what worked, which is fine. But that meant that then, of course, to ensure that, relevant boundaries were in place and that kind of thing, I wasn't necessarily hanging out with, the clients or the residents outside of kind of program hours. So that, I guess I had time where I was by myself a lot, which, I mean, it wasn't that I wasn't okay with being alone, but it was a lot of time. And obviously I was learning all the time and that kind of thing as well in a professional sense. So that, I think that was helpful also to be able to process those things and think about how I could use my learnings and that kind of thing. But there was, we well, unfortunately, fortunately, depends which perspective you want to look at it from, there was some raining. I was there in raining season and we our site actually flooded. So then we were all moved over to the other site, the CBT site, and so one of the clinicians there was from Wales, and she essentially, depends which perspective you want to look at it from, there was some raining. I was there in raining season and we our site actually flooded. So then we were all moved over to the other site, the CBT site, and so one of the clinicians

0: practice.
1: This was after the floods, and then you guys
0: Yes.
1: both
0: Yeah.
1: moved. Yeah, okay.
0: Yeah.
1: Yeah, because that would have been quite a, I guess, like tumultuous thing, like emotionally and physically, for sure, for the site.
0: Yeah. And I mean, look, it wasn't like massive flooding or like that it was coming through the whole town or anything. It was
1: Okay,
0: just,
1: that was kind of in my
0: yeah,
1: head.
0: no. It was just more, I guess probably infrastructure in Thailand is a little bit different to infrastructure here.
1: Yeah,
0: So,
1: you can say that.
0: yeah. So when they're, I look, I mean, that was, yeah. So that was almost, well, that was 13, 14 years ago. So it was a little while ago now. And it was just obviously because it was unsafe with then electrical and water being in the kind of residence and that kind of thing. So it wasn't full on flooding, but the I guess where we were staying, it wasn't safe. Particularly, obviously, for people who were paying money in order to, seek treatment, and they expect to be
1: Cover.
0: in place, which is obviously, understandably so. So I was very fortunate that Jules kind of, I guess, shared her expertise with me and took the time to mentor me. And not to say that I didn't learn from the other clinicians that worked there as well, but she, yeah, kind of, I guess, took time out of her own personal time as well to help build my skills and knowledge and being able to, try things out with her, which was in a obviously safe environment because she could just kind of, act as if she was someone who had been using based on her years of experience. And yeah, so I was really privileged and fortunate that I had that experience. And I think from that, I was kind of like, oh, this could be an area that I would actually really enjoy working in. Even though prior to going to that placement, it wasn't actually a sector that I thought I would enter.
1: Yeah, right. I know what you're saying in terms of, for instance, for me and my journey in counseling in AOD and some of the assessment work that we had to do with people who were seeking recovery from addiction. Role playing is basically how you learn, and other than this, the direct one-on-one counseling itself. But if you find the right person to role play with, I feel like that's an invaluable resource, and it's almost like a throw of the dice sometimes. But when you have someone that you can bounce those skills off of, that's going to be able to commit, that is maybe a bit more inclined to the acting process as well. Someone that can pretend in that way. Yeah, I can see how that would be valuable for yourself.
0: So then when I returned and completed my undergrad, I pretty much got into then a residential rehab here in Victoria, and worked there for 5 years, about 5 years, I think. And then there was, well, some management changes. Things that kind of happened that I decided that it was, I would look for other opportunities. And then so I went into more community-based work and kind of worked with some complex clients for a while. I've done some prevention work in secondary schools. So currently, also, I've been at Turning Point since 2022, and again have done a couple of roles. Came in as being able to, or a vet trainer, being able to deliver the AOD skill set.

0: I can deliver more than that, but that's all Turning Point deliver as an RTO. But we all the staff in workforce development, if they come in as a vet trainer, we then also kind of usually work within a project of some description. So I started delivering the Breakthrough for Families, which is the psychoeducation sessions that provide some support for families, loved ones, carers who are supporting someone who might be experiencing any problematic substance use. And then just with staff changes and that kind of thing over the years. So I've now been the internship coordinator for two, maybe 2.5 years now. And yeah, really enjoyed that. Can't take all the credit. Obviously, there was a number of presenters, obviously, across Turning Point that were already kind of engaged. But definitely happy that I've been able to grow some of the program sessions and presentations just with links. The AOD sector is relatively small in the grand scheme of things, so connections and people I've worked with in the past and may, you still kind of run into each other at conferences or whatever it might be, or you just can reach out on LinkedIn or you've got their email or whatever it might be, and kind of like, hey, this is what I'm doing. It'd be great if we could add it in so that there is that really as much as possible holistic experience for interns to really get an understanding of all the different, I guess, areas that you could work in an AOD sense, I guess.
1: I found that to be true in the sense that the AOD sector is quite small in terms of actual resources, clinics, rehabilitation centers, that kind of thing. The budget obviously affects that and has a big impact on that. And we've seen some changes and some closures in the last budget. However, I've also found that in my experience talking to people from some of the different 12-step groups on Living Free, that there is a wealth of kind of meetings available at your disposal, both in person, online, and Smart Recovery. I don't know if we've spoken too much about that, but that is a tool that involves some of the CBT that we were talking about before, and it's something that you can pretty much access all the time. So I was going to ask, you said before that you're not someone that's so inclined to kind of the research and statistics side of things. However, that's a big part of what kind of Turning Point does. And I know it's not your department, but I was wondering if you could explain a little bit of that process and how that helps with recovery.
0: Yeah, of course. So we are fortunate, and there's probably two kind of different streams of the research that happens at Turning Point in conjunction with, a whole range of maybe different partners as well. So I guess there is that really academic PhD kind of level research where people are coming in and looking at specific couplings, things that people have noticed in terms of how can, is the evidence-based practice that's currently being used the best option? Are there other options? So I know one of the recent kind of research in that kind of sphere has been with kind of gaming and visual pictures and things like that to help, I think, reduction in alcohol and how the
1: We
0: body.
1: had a session on that.
0: So I think I feel like they might have some preliminary results with that now. So that's kind of, and look, there's a number of different other projects that are being worked on. I'm not fully across all of them. I don't get me wrong, I like reading all the stuff. I don't think I'm the doer of the stuff.
1: Yeah, I think that too. In the demonstration that we were given, going into it, I was kind of skeptical in the sense that I was like, recovery, I hear a lot about how it's a it has to come from within, and it's a process of serious, intense, like internal reflection and that kind of thing. But hearing or seeing the mechanism of how the brain associates seeing substances that someone might be addicted to and makes the decision to kind of pursue that at the expense of whatever else is going on in their life. So that kind of self-sacrifice, how that happens in the brain, that was like quite fascinating. And it was explained quite quick as well.
0: They're good at what they do.
1: Shout out.
0: And I guess the other side is really the NAMS routine, which and devastatingly, there's just been a whole massive cut to a lot of those numbers, just for like, or basically it was like, yep, 30th of June, half the team are out, which was very shocking and impactful in a not so great way. But there is still a team. So NAMSA is the National Addiction Mental Health Surveillance Unit,
1: Nice.
0: and so they get all the data from 000 calls, particularly ambulance. And I feel like that did start in terms of in Victoria way back when, but has grown to them being able to code and grab data from all states and territories across Australia. And I guess so that then helps inform policy. Obviously, we try to inform government as well and kind of say this is the need, this is where we need to be putting resources in order to assist, support people, make sure that there's a workforce in place that can support these people who may be struggling with substance use for a variety of different reasons, but this is kind of, where we would suggest that you put some resources.
1: In an evidence-based fashion.
0: Obviously, we can't make government do that. We have, I know it's definitely assisted with, so even thinking about prior to the MSIR, there was obviously a lot of media uproar about you can't put it near a primary school. But of course, there was ambulance data that was suggesting that there was lots of heroin overdoses occurring in that area, and that's the whole reason why it was, well, we understand that this is a pocket where people do pick up their heroin, might leave their needles in the streets. Let's actually put a facility that can support people to use in a safe way. It's certainly, they don't provide the drugs for the people who come in, but some of these people, may have experienced stigma, judgment from healthcare professionals previously when they might have tried to seek help to make changes. And I mean, the data that I've heard, and I don't know necessarily if NAMSU do this, but just I think over the years and, keeping up to date with everything, the amount of people that the MSIR has actually helped, well, one, not die, because there's medical staff there to assist if overdose does occur. But people have made changes to their substance use. They've been able to get treatment for Hep C. They, might have seen a dentist for the first time in 20 odd years, a doctor, because of there's that non-judgmental space where they can go in and people are able, they become familiar with the staff, and so they feel comfortable, and then they can kind of build on that. And
1: And I think the reaction to the placement of the MSIR is an example of the clash between the data and the public perception. and how it's, a statistic away for a lot of people from understanding the need for something like that. And yet, a lot of the pushback to that, I think, in a big way, was just that one kind of Google search or that one news article for a lot of people change something like that.
0: The media would not be my friend if I'm honest, and often sensationalizes things, feeds into people's fears. And if they, no one, I remember having conversations with, some of my family members years ago. And I can't even remember exactly what it was about, but obviously there was some kind of news article that they'd seen. And then, so they're going, "Oh, did you see this? And this is terrible," and whatever it was. And I always need to remind myself that not everyone does what I do. And so they don't have the education or knowledge or perhaps maybe or factual understanding of what actually happens in some of these locations and things like that. And
1: That's why I think as well that 3CR is great, because like the amount of programs on here, a counterpoint to what the media is actually representing, the legacy media and things like that, just through the amount of different voices that are able to be broadcast. But I also think that that's kind of a big part of that is people's algorithms and what they're kind of being shown, and what through advertisements, through whatever agendas that actually dictate the algorithms, like people have their own bubbles based on what they're reacting to.
0: I mean, again, I feel like probably one of the biggest shifts that I've seen, even probably over a longer period of time than what I've been working in the industry, but just my own personal experience within a local sporting club, and even the shift from alcohol use, from 20 odd years ago to now, of young people, I guess we'll say, young people up to kind of 25, is significantly different to what young people 25 years ago were engaging in. And I think that does come down to some of the education that is obviously rolled out through schools. Some do it better than others. I know there's a state-based, I think, curriculum that they've got to hit a certain amount, at secondary level. And again, depending on where you live and what's available and knowledge of teachers and that kind of thing, that can still be done perhaps better or not as well. But I think the understanding of the health implications and the fact that it really is a health issue, like any kind of significant or problematic substance use really is, it is a health issue, no different to diabetes, or if you've broken your leg, or whatever it might be. And if there were more, I guess, mainstream media voices sharing that, then that could, significantly help reduce the stigma, which in turn then assists in reducing a person's self-stigma around their own use, and minimizing any barriers for them wanting to seek help or trying to seek help. Obviously, with Addicted Australia, quite a few years back now, that I think it was like most people take 20 years to even try to get help.

0: if you could just give an explanation of Addicted Australia and just a quick explanation and how you think that made an impact.
1: So 4-part series on SBS on demand. I was going to say iView, but that's ABC. So I feel like it was put together maybe just before COVID, and so it followed a number of people who came into the facilities at Eastern Health with or Carrington Road, Wellington House, and engaged in treatment. And it really is, I guess, was trying to share what, the barriers, the struggles that people face in terms of seeking help, the kind of processes that you go through in order to then get help, what it's like to experience withdrawal, what people talk about, for want of a like better term, I think a number of the participants who were involved, essentially to the rest of the world, they were functioning users of a substance, and perhaps even, friends and family didn't necessarily know to what extent that they may have been using substances. So it really, I guess, dives into giving people an opportunity to actually have a better understanding of what kind of goes on for someone who might end up having problematic substance use, and it's not a choice, really. For whatever reason, usually there's been some kind of grief or trauma. They haven't had the skills in order to be able to cope with that. And again, it comes back to some of that self-medicating behavior. And it's around, it doesn't start out that this is, that it's a daily thing, and it can turn into a habit really quite quickly without people even really realizing, and just how, I guess, it can escalate. And depending on which substance it is, again, historically in Australia, alcohol is very socially acceptable and almost championed, or has been in the past. If you What do you mean you're not drinking? That's the kind of social perception, or had been at least. That is significantly changing
0: Yeah,
1: these alcohol.
0: I think the volume of zero alcohol beers we're seeing across many different brands probably speaks to that as well.
1: Really wish I had invested in non-alcoholic beverages a couple of years back.
0: Yeah, it's like Bitcoin. It's the
1: It has
0: same.
1: just absolutely skyrocketed, which is awesome that people can still, because some people still feel like they want to socialize with a drink, but they don't necessarily want to experience the effects, but they could like the taste of it and that kind of thing, which is emulated pretty well in a lot of those zero alcohol beverages these days. I think there's even a couple of bars in Melbourne that are actually, they don't serve, like, it's all zero alcohol, and people go there like on purpose. There's kind of the Hello Sunday morning movement where people are going, I don't want to be out drinking Saturday night because I want to get up Sunday morning and make the most of the day. And
0: Is it like a rave? Is that the kind of
1: no, so I think it's just, I feel like there is, I don't know if there's a website. I don't know if there, and I can't even remember how it started. I reckon I saw it on LinkedIn quite a while ago now. And I think it was just someone who kind of got together with, you know, with their friends or whatever, and they made an intentional choice not to be drinking and going, right, well, let's meet for coffee Sunday morning, or let's go for a swim in the ocean and then we'll go for coffee. And then I guess, you know, as what happens with most things like that, it just grows by itself. And then I think someone kind of formulated the, well, let's make this into something. And
0: like, Instagram reels, I see people doing the run clubs, showcasing a lot of that kind of content.
1: Yeah.
0: And it's easy to kind of do that, I feel like.
1: Yeah.
0: So that is the, I guess, how, what was the name of the program on?
1: Addicted Australia.
0: Sorry, I was just trying to catch up with where we were. Yes, that is the importance of Addicted Australia and how that played out. You said SBS On Demand, but I understand it's changing where it's hosted.
1: No, I was just getting it confused between what the SBS one you watch is and what the ABC one you watch is. So yes, I believe it will still be on SBS, on demand.
0: Great. So if you want to check out what Turning Point does and the impact that it kind of makes in a harm reduction context, check out that show. Mm-hmm. And going forward now, as we're kind of wrapping up, we talked a bit about the future that harm reduction might be heading in terms of younger people, how there a lot of younger people aren't drinking as much, zero alcohol beers, maybe how, you know, even the social media ban for people under 16, I think, could make a big difference in terms of, you know, what they want other people to see.
1: Yeah.
0: On their own, in terms of their own partying or things like that or what have you. So I think that's going to make a difference going forward. So what do you predict over the next couple of years? I know it's like a big question, but based on the last couple of years and the direction that we're heading for harm reduction.
1: So they have, I've just actually read through the Victorian Workforce AOD capabilities, which again is obviously harm reduction based in its entirety, but kind of goes into lots of different areas about what is expected if you are going to be working in the sector, and kind of what the, I guess, key points would be and what you need to ensure that you have the ability to do if you're wanting to work in it. So I think, you know, 100% it is still harm reduction is how we look at things in Victoria, in this sector. Of course, if the individual that we might be working with wants to be abstinent, that is totally fine. Again, that's, we would support a person in all different options in how they might achieve that and maintain that. But it really, I guess, it's really building that holistic kind of sense that if you are going to use whatever substance it is, that you do it in a safe manner or as safely as you possibly can. I know you mentioned earlier, obviously, the pill testing site, which again is one of those really key harm reduction facilities that people can go and get their drugs tested. And generally from any of the data that that site collects, particularly at music festivals and things like that, majority of people, if the drug comes back with something that the person didn't believe that they were purchasing, then they'll just bin it. Like they're happy to, well, maybe at the time they might not be happy, but they understand the risk that is then involved, going, well, I've not used that drug, I don't want to use that drug. So I mean, look, obviously we could always, we would love to have more funding, but you know, I think those of us who work in the industry genuinely love it and are really passionate about it. Again, I feel like I've kind of answered questions, but I could talk about things for hours because you're kind of just, it's really easy to go off into, oh, this and then this and, there's, yeah. So
0: And
1: I think we have,
0: it's changing all the time as well. This is
1: we have lots of good people. There is constant research happening, which I'm very privileged to work at Turning Point, so I can kind of keep abreast of all that kind of stuff too. We're able to provide education and training to people, whether formally or informally, in terms of accredited, units or things like Talking Point, Connect and Learn, where we get to hear from the experts around what is working and what's evidence-based and what presentations are being seen and how we can utilize harm reduction in a way that that helps support people to make whatever changes they want to make and hopefully continue to reduce the stigma and provide the support that allow for people to make those changes if and when they want to.
0: I guess that's all you really can do. You give people the option, you give them the information, and then whether or not they want to take that on board is up to them. So I think Turning Point does a great job in terms of the information and the training and the access to some of these services. So, am I correct in saying that the internship runs twice a year?
1: Yep, that's correct. Yep. So generally, it kind of aligns with uni semesters mostly. I know a lot of unis do have trimesters these days, but it's usually kind of that late Feb to May, and late July, start of August till kind of end of October, November, start of November. So they're kind of, the two that run each year. Again, it's based on funding, so we only have limited spots available, and it is quite competitive. So I only had for the current cohort that are about to start, I think applications were open for 2 weeks, and then I had to close it because of the amount of applications that had come in, because we just unfortunately don't have the funding to, be able to give this to everyone, which I mean is obviously, I feel like that means we're doing something right, that people know about it and hearing about it and going, oh, this is something that I want. But it is becoming more and more competitive, and obviously we will go back and see if we can get some more funding, whether it can we can increase the numbers over the coming years. So they're slightly bigger cohorts, but it's always keep your eye out on the Turning Point page if you are interested in applying, because it goes pretty quickly.
0: I mean, you mentioned people that work in this sector being really passionate about what they do. So I guess that's definitely not a bad thing if you're having to whittle down the people that really, really do care and are really gonna put their best foot forward in terms of the internship. So that was kind of my experience. I learned a lot. It was like a lot of doors which might otherwise have been closed to me were opened, and there was just a wealth of knowledge involved, which I think is something that pretty much Turning Point prides itself on in terms of the data and the lived experience of people who might have been using substances or have worked in AOD for a long time. So thank you for explaining how everything works at Turning Point and your background and all the analysis on AOD itself.
1: No problems. Happy to help. Hopefully it's been helpful. Like I said, I feel like I could have talked for hours. So thanks for listening.
0: Yeah, no worries, no worries. I appreciate it and I hope you have a good rest of your day.
1: You too.
0: Awesome.

0: Yeah, I'm ready to come in. I'm in the door. I'm in the studio here at 3CR, 21 Smith Street, Fitzroy. And here with Talium of the Tanarong and Ballamwa. You know, stories are all in me songs and things like that, as we all know. You know, music has been very healing to me. And it's been a healing thing. I've been on a journey. I'm on my journey of healing again, which I started a while ago. And and with all this in and out of hospitals, and this time in my life, I'm sort of grooving along, grooving on a Sunday afternoon, through the city back in the late 60s, early 70s, grooving around the city. I used to hang out because I was in the Merchant Navy, and my wharf at South Wharf. Yeah, that's where we used to park our ship, and very close to the city. And a lot was happening in the city. In Bourke Street with 10th Avenue, 12 to 2 in the afternoon, a live music. But there were days, journey of healing. So let's go into the song that I picked out. Anyhow, Sky Pilot, I'm getting all tongue-tied here. Welcome to another Ballamwa with Talium here on the Tanarong. Hope you like the music, and just let it take you wherever on a beautiful mission or story, When a man loves a woman,
1: loves a woman.

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0: I really feel that the government is ashamed to let people know what they really did to the Indigenous people of this country, and it's about time they slapped themselves in the face and seen the truth, so at least we can get some pride back in our tribes, because all we hear is tragedy and these stories being told and heartbreak, and some people never get over it, and me, myself, I'll never get over it, but I think the government should do a lot more in supporting, and they should do a lot more so it never happens again. But it is happening. Our children are still being put in institutions. Our people are still being locked up.
1: The welfare and the police
2: men. Yeah, well said, Brother Selwyn. Yeah, and they say I'm on my journey of healing, and I've spent a few nights up at Camp Sovereignty. And there, that good feeling is back again of camp, and yeah, it's a real healing for my journey. And there's a few call-outs. Beckaboo, can you help me out with the needs of upper camp there, type of thing? Yeah,
3: of course. Yeah, we need those donations of native wood up there to keep that fire burning out.
2: Yeah, that. And if we get other wood, then. That'll be for the night watch, keep the fire burning, keep them warm. And, it's been good to go back to camp and help with the needs of upper camp there, type of thing. Yeah.
3: Of course, yeah, we need those donations of native wood up there to keep that fire burning out.
2: Yeah, that. If we get other wood, then... That'll be for the night watch.

0: And yeah, it's and Rondolini got his wonderful when the architects come up there and they all did their drawing of what could be a good center. And yeah, I think we'll get a we'd like to get a I'd like to get a big board up there where showing the building that Rondolini picked out, and people can see what we want type of thing, you know. Yeah. And I said they, oh, I hear say that they gave the Jewish mob $4 million to build their museum, whatever. I'm sure they can put our building up there at Camp 70, hey, something like that.
1: Yeah. And, yeah. We're looking for that petition board, notice board. We can put the info up on our Yunk.
0: Yeah, so when people come up at different times, you know, wandering around up there, they don't know what it's all about. Yeah, we've got to let them know what camp is all about. And yeah, we have our smoking ceremonies on the weekend when more people seem to get up there. Yeah. But yeah, we have a smoking.
1: Yeah, and thanks to all our visitors that join in and come and sit down with us and have that sovereignty. Listen to the stories and really connect in with us. It's opening up and we're getting an abundance of support coming through. So find ways to connect in with us and bring your skills up and get amongst it.
0: Yeah, you know, there are a lot of things that could happen. We could, it's been happening, you know, there are different people, different band, music has been up there. The children come up there one day and dancers have come up. And I guess we'd like to have a lot more of those things, especially when the good weather comes, more entertainment or people involved with camp or come up to see about camp and learn.
1: Yeah, we're coming into gilling season here in August, a couple of days. That's the silver wattle flower coming out and the koalas begin calling.
0: The poor koala, they're all losing their place.
1: Habitat.
0: And yeah, let's go in another memory song. These songs have been out of memories for myself, as with you people out there. You know, learn the words and know the words. Oh, what am I saying? Music is healing, all you mob, you know, out there. And
1: And you've always got a song to sing.
0: Yeah. I've always got a song to sing. I'm singing all the time, you know, in my head, in my mind. And I do a little shuffle of my belly walking down the street, like I'm grooving. What have we got? We got Melina. Melina by Credence. Yeah, you all know Credence out there. You love you all. Here you go. Melina by Credence.

0: their laws cover their own ass. They're no different than the fucking Queen, mate.
1: Yeah, 800 deaths in custody or more, and yeah, not one convicted.
2: Get those animals off those horses.
1: That was wombat combat thing and police brutality. Yeah, it's happening all at and Idi, she's a great activist up there, and the mob have come back from up there at Alice when they went up to that Pine Gap there, I think Idi might have been talking about it the show before, and
2: they've just returned on their arts resistance tour, and they've got some stories to share with us back from the desert here in Nam. They're going to join us up at Camp Sovereignty this weekend,
1: Sunday.
2: 2:30, come around for yarns and ceremony.
1: Yeah, hear that, your mob, and I guess we'll try and get a whole lot more things happening up there when we care, when the day possible, and it'll help me more on my journey of healing. And we got
2: a Spring Black coming next month. Come up and get a fundraiser happening with Uncle Choco and Gav here.
1: Sky Party, we're going to a song here. What song we got? Terry, what song we got here, man?
3: What about Master Blaster or
1: Stevie
3: Wonder?
1: Too many choices. The first one was, I guess, man. What do you reckon? To Ursula, Mum up there, Denali, Finn and Gara, how are ya? Have a beautiful... And me mate up there, Evan Head, JQ and Lynn, have a beautiful day. There's many out there.
2: You on the front line, thank you.
1: Yeah, tune in, enjoy the music, because it's healing.

0: talking to Skype, but Eddie Mac coming up on the weekend. What night were we? We went to Trades Hall when Lydia was speaking there about truth and justice. Yeah, and fill me in there because I've got brain fog here.
1: Senator Lydia Thorpe is going around ensuring that all our voices are heard and questions are answered in regards to truth and justice for her to continue her campaigns. And what's important is that she's actually listening to, you know, our sovereign people, the grassroots, the people on the ground. A lot of the time the truth-telling has been taken by the institutions as further assimilation projects. And so we really have to get behind our senator, our sister there, and follow the grassroots truth-telling and justice.
0: Yeah, strong, beautiful, strong woman in the politics of things here in Australia, the land of the lies, through the murderers. Yeah, keep it going, Lydia. You're a great
1: inspiration to us all. Powerful woman, we back you.
0: Yep.
1: And we thank you.
0: And he's not my king. He is Lydia's king. And I'm a sovereign man, the King Charles the Third, and I reckon. Yeah, Bundolini was taking Charles III to court for genocide, it's still happening, isn't it?
1: Yeah, so check out the court dates, get in there, more people in those courtrooms, the better.
0: I missed out on one the other day there, so it's 2:33, the spirits are around, and we've got a song line up here with,
1: Might do another call out, shall we? Our sister Yaron Bundle, protecting the Jabberong trees out there, the grandmother and grandfather trees on Gunjidamara country.
0: Right.
1: She needs crew and help and to protect those trees out there and set up camp. So anyone who wants to get up there, come up to Camp Sovereignty. You can learn more and get in touch with Yaron through us up there.
0: Yeah, so we want a big
1: blackboard,
0: a blackboard where we can put things up on the board and we know when people come in, they can know what's going
1: to
0: happen.
1: There's a list of things to do. Come up, check it out.
0: Sky Pilot's got big plans.
1: We'll put you to work, eh?
0: It's 2:34 at 3CR. Valamoir here, Journey of Healing for the old fella, and let's get on with me journey again there.
2: Rodriguez.
0: He was very big in Cape Town when I travelled through there in 68,

0: cooker. He was a me, and yeah, what a journey for me this morning, today, this afternoon. And when we went to Lydia to talk about truth and
1: truth and justice.
0: Truth and justice, and she had plans here that we all got plans. We all got plans to take and plant them at place.
1: Up at camp. Yeah, some native plants there. Some edible ones as well, some medicine. And we did a call out for some planter boxes. So thanks to Marion.
0: Marion, planter boxes.
1: She's made some planter boxes up for us.
0: And then we got to get soil too.
1: We need some soil for it. So shout out some soil for our native plants up at Camp Sovereignty, please.
0: And maybe wonderful Amy and her gardening mob will kick that. Yeah, she's unreal, Amy. To help, we might be able to plant around because they planted my front lawn there where they put 100 plants there. Yeah. I happened to save some over the summertime. We're planting more native plants around the park there because, what they got there is imported bloody sort of a tree, whatever it is, oak tree that they got around there. We need more.
1: More soil, thank you.
0: More soil and more native plants around.
1: And thanks to Rosie and Marissa.
0: I rang up, I was talking to Darabin Council. I said, I live down the end of this street here where it goes into one lane and there's this garden area there. I said, could you come down and sort of fix it, clean it up and plant a few native down there? I feel lonesome. Over COVID, that time a couple of years ago, I was out there. I had a nice garden all done out the front there.
1: It looks deadly.
0: Not the garden bit where I'm growing veggie type of it. Skypal, it's 2:41 and I've covered a little bit of hey, how you feeling out there, your mob? Hey, how about the music? There was something I wanted to say, but I think that it just disappeared.
1: Well, how about a shout out to the young mob out there?
0: Yeah.
1: Go find a bright coloured scarf, wrap it around your elders, and get their spring black in their walk there, and get them rugged up and out for journeys, adventures.
0: And load up at the camp at the moment. Morgs and Ash, who else?
1: Yeah, Morg and Ash.
0: The mob have come back from up north, so I don't know who been up there since.
1: Joey, Nick.
0: He's a great help. And Red. Those up there.
1: Steve.
0: It's sort of
1: all doing happening. Their part, eh?
0: All trying to pull their part and keep things going and keep it as neat as we can. And no spies around. Spies, keep off the country there. All you spies, keep off my country.
1: Yeah.
0: And things we're going along. We got to get things done. We got to get a building done. Just like Trump. Maybe we get Trump to come over here with all his money.
1: No, you can stay away away. Yeah. Thank you. Spear away, eh?
0: 2:43.
1: Bonjour bless.
0: And we got a song line up here. And it is...
2: John Denver, take me home.
0: Take me home. Yeah, take me home.

0: Yeah, there's things happening up at camp, and we're burning some wood. It's been wet nights, rainy nights. But yeah, out there we need more wood. We need more native wood. And if we get put up our sacred fire, and if any other wood come in, that'll be for the night, having our fire around the camp to keep our night watches warm.
1: Keep that kettle Billy boiling.
0: Keep the kettle boiling. And Indigenous News will be up next after my show.
1: National Indigenous News.
0: Yep, and Living Free before my show, which I seem to forget at times. And I hope you enjoy the music. And what else were there? Oh, yeah, I'm about getting my second book going. A lot of people out there want to know what's happening with it. And Anna, my duck student down there at Lord Anna in the Sky Studio, she has done a lot for me with getting the book printed. But, yeah, there's people out there still want a book or so, you know. But, we can, how am I going to get some more books printed? Either do I GoFundMe or... someone really rich out there. Yeah, I'm sure there's someone really rich out there who could put some money towards books to distribute out around the place. And I'm having a do for me weight type of thing. I hopefully can get it back up there at the Adventure League where I had my birthday up there. It was a good place to be. My great-granduncle, William Cooper, he had a lot to do with getting that... the Adventure League happening, you know, so I guess, Mum had a lot to do, and I'd like to keep that in line, that that's family, the Adventure League.
1: Stay tuned for more information on Unc's Wake coming up. He wants to be part of the celebration.
0: And, we got things happening, Bart and Uncle Kutta, Selwyn and all that there, come to Camp Salvini or come...
2: in 1 month on the full moon.
1: Next full moon, come down. Yeah. We're having a concert. Bring your loads of wood.
0: Yeah. And it's 2:48. I've got a couple of more songs. How you all doing out there with the song that's been played? You know, I'm sure it hit you. And I've been singing along all to every song that... which I always do, that come on. And, I need another one I might probably sing to. What have we got here now, Sky Pilot?
2: What do you want?
0: Around.
1: Get the fire.
0: Yeah, that one will do. This one will do, yeah. By ACDC, isn't it? Yeah. All right, ACDC.

0: Yeah, that's my granddaughter just rang me there. She's unbelievable, young Lexi. She does keep me in line and make sure the old fella is taking me medication properly, which Benitez used to come around, but check that I'm taking my medication. Yeah.
1: You're looking deadly in cancer.
0: And it's 2:53. I'm out of here in a minute. There's a lot of things we'd like to be happening up at Camp Sovereignty and elsewhere. And with my those who want to be in the next book, can come along and either get reminders on some tape and. Those who are involved with the Broadie Power Football Club, in the Aces Choir, and have a beautiful life,
1: And if you've got any stories or audio of Unc, send them in. Be part of the second book, as he said.
0: Yeah, and
2: have lunch and talk about it.
1: Oh yeah, come have lunch with Unc, take him out.
0: Yeah.
1: It's always a good time.
0: Things like that. Hey, and it's 2:53. I'm a bit worn out. Catch you all next week. Beautiful people out there in 3CR land. And I'm going out with I'm going leaving with Bob Dylan. Positively 4th Street. Another song I'll be singing along. I sing along to all the songs. All right, so get into it, Sky Pilot. We'll play it, and I'll catch you all next week. Your mom. Have a beautiful weekend. Have a great weekend, and thank God bless you all.

0: These men have receptions, Matlock, A50632, and Bat Shelter, A39879. They have receptions.
1: Yeah.
2: I doubt that.

0: Hello and welcome to the Weekly News and Review. My name's Adam Evans. Before we continue, I'd like to acknowledge the traditional owners of the land you're listening to this program from, and I'd like to acknowledge the elders past and present. Here's some of the stories coming up in the episode.
1: When we're talking about kids, in particularly children connected to their culture, it forms part of their identity and who they are. And we know that keeps them strong and safe, even if they are in family. But that's more so if they are removed. And that's what the Aboriginal and Torres Strait Islander Placement Principle does. That's why it was a recommendation over the Bringing Them Home report, so that the same thing doesn't happen again. We don't have another stolen generation, and that our kids are connected to community, culture and country.
2: I needed to, take a stand on the need for Aboriginal people to be involved in decisions that affect Aboriginal people. And in the Northern Territory, nearly 90% of children in the out-of-home care system are Aboriginal, and I don't think the legislative changes have taken into account the voices of Aboriginal people at all. And so that's been a major reason why I've decided to step down as chair.
3: So I think the report's highlighted how deeply entrenched Islamophobia is, unfortunately, in this country, and how we need urgent action against it. And it was good that the government responded and acknowledged Islamophobia is a significant issue and needs to be acted on. It's good that they've taken up some of the recommendations, but it's unfortunate they haven't taken up all the recommendations.
4: They consider each submission on its own merits, and they'll basically determine which is the most persuasive and which person, which name is the most appropriate for that area. So, as mentioned before, Dr. Lowitcher O'Donoghue's outstanding achievements as an Australian and also her local connections to the APY lands meant that the independent panel determined that she would be the best name for that seat moving forward.
5: For me, it's a way that I can acknowledge the journey that my mother's people have been on, and honour my grandfather in all of that, because, yeah, he fought for the last 10 years of his life for us to, be where we are today.
0: The Aboriginal and Torres Strait Islander Child Placement Principle has effectively been abolished in the Northern Territory. The Northern Territory government has successfully passed controversial legislation this week, making it easier to place Indigenous children with non-Indigenous families. The CLP government says it's been working on the laws for 12 months, but Indigenous advocates say there's been little to no consultation. I spoke to Sue Ann Hunter, the National Commissioner for Aboriginal and Torres Strait Islander Children and Young People, about the importance of the placement principle.
1: I guess at the National Commission, we know that children need to be connected to kin, culture and community, as I've always stated. So we know that that's fundamental to safety, wellbeing and the identity of our children. These protests are a clear indication that people do not agree with the proposed changes. So we must listen to these communities and voices with lived experience in their own communities that know what's right for their people.
0: What is the importance of keeping children that young connected to their culture in their communities? Yeah.
1: Well, we know when we're talking about keeping particularly children connected to their culture, it forms part of their identity and who they are. And we know that keeps them strong and safe, even if they are in family. But that's more so if they are removed. And that's what the Aboriginal and Torres Strait Islander Placement Principle does. That's why it was a recommendation over the Bringing Them Home report, so that the same thing doesn't happen again. We don't have another stolen generation, and that our kids are connected to community, culture and country. That means they have a strong identity of who they are.
0: What's the next move for people who don't agree with this?
1: Yeah, I think we just need to know that the rights of a child needs to be upheld. We know by this legislation that it will weaken the Aboriginal and Torres Strait Islander Placement Principle. What we need to do is keep pushing government to keep our children safe, to keep our children connected in community and listen to community. Just because the legislation passes doesn't mean we can't give up. We need to make sure we're investing early intervention. We don't need to have family support in there early. We need to be making sure we've got housing. We need to make sure the systems are working properly. One of the things the NT government really needs to do is make sure they're resourcing so that children aren't being put at risk by their own department. If we have a look, there's a 26% vacancy rate in the Northern Territory child protection system. That is a blight on the government there, not being able to employ people to protect our children. 80% of people who submitted around this submissions to the scrutiny committee were against this legislation. Now, we really seriously need to look at how we keep children safe. If this is actually going to extend further to child removal, and that there is no upholding of the Aboriginal child placement principle, we need to keep on this, and we need to think about, come together and think about what this means in the Northern Territory.
0: That was Sue Ann Hunter, the National Commissioner for Aboriginal and Torres Strait Islander Children and Young People. The passage of the child protection reforms through the NT Parliament and mounting frustrations have led to the resignation of an Indigenous advocate for children and families. Rob McPhee has stepped down from his role as the independent Aboriginal chair of the Northern Territory Children and Families Tripartite Forum. He says he's resigned as he couldn't fulfil his responsibility to oversee respectful and transparent collaboration between all parties, including the Northern Territory Government. Mr. McPhee explained his decision to NIRS News reporter Mark Hides.
6: Yeah, look, as chair, my role is to be independent, so I'm not there representing any particular party, and so it's about being able to have some robust discussions about what we should be doing to improve the lives of children and families. And the idea is that that information is provided as advice to both the Commonwealth and the Northern Territory governments. And just in the last 2 years, it's really been hard to see how that advice is being taken up, particularly when it relates to major changes, such as those that were passed this week, which were amendments to the Care and Protection of Children Act here in the Northern Territory. And despite, you know, all of the evidence that had been presented to the scrutiny committee overseeing those amendments, there were no changes made. And so it's just hard to see how a forum like this can continue to provide advice to government when advice that's been provided to government isn't being considered.
7: So that legislation passing Parliament the way it did is a final straw for you?
6: I suppose it is. You know, I think as the independent Aboriginal chair on this body, I felt that I needed to step back and I needed to, you know, take a stand on the need for Aboriginal people to be involved in decisions that affect Aboriginal people. And in the Northern Territory, nearly 90% of children in the out-of-home care system are Aboriginal, and I don't think the legislative changes have taken into account the voices of Aboriginal people at all. And so that's been a major reason why I've decided to step down as chair.
0: That was Rob McPhee, the former independent Aboriginal chair of the Northern Territory Children and Families Tripartite Forum, talking to NIRS News' Mark Hides. All recommendations from the Islamophobia Envoy's report released last year need to be adopted. That's what the Race Discrimination Commissioner says. Last week, the federal government finally delivered its response to the Islamophobia Envoy's report that was tabled in September. The report made 54 recommendations, but the federal government will only implement 35 of them. I spoke to Commissioner Giridhara Sivaraman about the response this week.
8: The report is really important because it just shows how normalised Islamophobia is in our society, how it affects people in all areas of their lives, education, workplaces, online, in the justice system. And it's also, the report also showed that anti-Muslim hate and Islamophobia often intersects with sexism, in that women of colour who wear a hijab are particularly targeted. They're unsafe on public transport. They're unsafe in public spaces, and sometimes they don't even want to access public spaces because they're subject to such regular and repeated racism, including racist violence. So I think the report highlighted how deeply entrenched Islamophobia is, unfortunately,
3: in this country and how we need urgent action against it. And it was good that the government responded and acknowledged that Islamophobia is a significant issue and needs to be acted on. It's good that they've taken up some of the recommendations, but it's unfortunate they haven't taken up all the recommendations, particularly the ones related to the surveillance and security apparatus and the way in which terrorism-related offences are connected to Islam as a religion. Because connecting Islam as a religion to terrorism offences is actually a cause of Islamophobia, because people direct their anti-Muslim hate on the basis of misconceived and ill-informed beliefs about the religion itself, and they connect it to violence when they shouldn't. So that's an issue that remains open and needs to be progressed further. And though I'll just say one other thing. In a general sense, I think it's really good that we've got a response on Islamophobia and acknowledging it as an issue, but we still don't have a response to the National Anti-Racism Framework, and we've now got a response to the Envoy Against Anti-Semitism, we've got a response to the Envoy Against Islamophobia, but that's a continuation of this piecemeal way that where the government just pits communities against each other or comes up with solutions that help some communities but not all communities. And it remains the case that racism affects many different communities, and most profoundly it affects Aboriginal and Torres Strait Islander communities. And we need the government to adopt the National Anti-Racism Framework, because that is a First Peoples-centred framework. And ultimately, unless we have racial justice with First Peoples, we'll never have racial justice in this country.
9: Do you think the anti-racism framework would address much of what came out in the Envoy's report?
3: Yeah, I think that the anti-racism framework has a number of recommendations which cover the same area as both the report from the Envoy Against Anti-Semitism and the report from the Envoy Against Islamophobia, in that they both focus on the need for racial literacy in education, which is a key theme of the National Anti-Racism Framework. They talk about the need for anti-racism training in workplaces, which is again a key theme of our framework. They talk about the better collection of data on racism, which is another key theme in our framework. So I think that our framework provides a vehicle by which you can implement solutions that help all communities affected by racism, not just some.
9: Do you think there's a political appetite to deal with this? I mean, we see a lot of this stuff going on with Pauline Hanson and her comments on the White Australia policy. Yeah, how do you see the landscape at the moment to address these issues?
3: I think there's never been a more important time for a unified, cohesive, national approach to tackle racism. The rise of the One Nation Party is unfortunately associated with a rise in racism. I'm certainly not saying that everyone that wants a One Nation is racist. There are obviously real problems that cause people to become disaffected with major parties, like cost of living, inability to access housing, and that in turn can lead to racism. For example, migrants being blamed for problems which are far more complex. So we need to deal with those fundamental problems of economic inequity, and we also need to deal with the racism that comes out of people that are disenchanted or feel like they're not being listened to.
0: That was Giridhara Sivaraman, the Race Discrimination Commissioner. You're listening to the National Indigenous Radio Service's Weekly News and Review. I'm Adam Evans, coming to you from the lands of the Yuggera and Turrbal peoples. Still to come,
4: Dr. Lowitcher O'Donoghue's outstanding achievements as an Australian and also her local connections to the APY lands meant that the independent panel determined that she would be the best name for that seat moving forward.
5: For me, it's a way that I can acknowledge
0: Race Discrimination Commissioner. You're listening to the National Indigenous Radio Service's Weekly News and Review. I'm Adam Evans, coming to you from the lands of the Yuggera and Turrbal peoples. Still to come,
4: Dr. Lowitcher O'Donoghue's outstanding achievements as an Australian and also her local connections to the AP.

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3: The Federal Electorate of Grey will be renamed to honour a prominent Indigenous rights campaigner. The electorate, which covers large parts of South Australia, will be renamed in honour of the late Dr. Loitra O'Donoghue. The Australian Electoral Commission is renaming an O'Donoghue, even though most of the submissions it received opposed the move. I spoke to Pat Callanan from the Electoral Commission to find out how the decision was made.
4: So what happens is there's a public consultation process. So the redistribution actually kicked off in around August last year. And as part of that, there's several rounds of feedback and ideas from the public, and people can provide submissions suggesting name changes or arguing against some of the proposals that come with that. So the proposal to rename the electorate of Grey to O'Donoghue, that came out in March this year. And there are a number of submissions that came out after that that disagree with it, but also many that agreed with the change. And so it's not necessarily about the number that either are for or against the change. What happens is that independent committee that's considering these changes and making the decision, they consider each submission on its own merits. And they'll basically determine which is the most persuasive and which person, which name is the most appropriate for that area. So as mentioned before, Dr. Loitra O'Donoghue's outstanding achievements as an Australian and also her local connections to the APY lands meant that the independent panel determined that she would be the best name for that seat moving forward. It's really important to note that it's an independent process that goes into a redistribution. So the members of that panel, none of them are involved in politics. They're all very separate from it. And they make these decisions based on guidelines that are set out by a parliamentary committee. So part of that is determining how a name for an electorate is decided. And so it's someone who has died and someone who is an Australian is a really big priority for this. And so that's why Dr. O'Donoghue was considered a really appropriate candidate. It was decided that Sir George Grey had already been honoured as an early colonial figure in South Australia. And it was time to have someone who had more involvement in the area for a long time. And obviously, Dr. Loitra O'Donoghue, very strong connections to the APY lands and outstanding services rendered as an Australian.
3: That's Pat Callanan from the Australian Electoral Commission. As Victoria marches on in its treaty era, a series of short films are exploring what the landmark agreement means for the state. The Sovereign Shorts program at the Melbourne International Film Festival features four First Nations-led documentaries focused on the theme of treaty. The program provides free mentoring, resources and $40,000 of budget for each filmmaker. One of the shorts is Jar from Wajibolok Ngadjeri filmmaker Tracy Rigney. Ms. Rigney's told NIRS News' Harrison Pedersen, Jar follows her people's fight for recognition and the passing of culture through generations.
5: It's a story that I've never told before. Usually I'm not in my films. However, I've got my big girl boots on for this story, and it's told like a bit of a yarn, like it's my narration, just talking about, I guess, the beginnings of my mob's sovereignty and fight for land rights back after the Mabo High Court decision in the 90s. And it's, yeah, about, I guess, our fight for recognition, and also through that I'm kind of honouring the legacy of my grandfather, who played a significant role in that fight. So through the film as well, I've decided to, well, you know, I incorporated my daughter as well. I wrote her into the film, and it's about trying to get her connected to her great-grandfather and, I guess, start to absorb

0: stories and knowledge, and hopefully be more engaged in that. And as much as best as they can be, these young ones, oh my goodness, with technology. But also woven throughout that is my personal journey with my filmmaking career, and how I've tried to, I guess, forge a career from jar, and especially in an industry that's quite city centric.
1: And since this is screening at MIFF next month, what are you hoping audiences take from it?
0: Oh gosh, that's always such a really big question, isn't it? Like, I don't know, like I kind of I'm just sharing, like I'm just sharing a yarn from here, probably a place that not many people have heard of or not many people have been to. And just sharing a bit about who we are, our culture, a bit about of our country, our jar. And also, a little bit about who I am too, which is a bit daunting. But I just hope that they can take away whatever they want to take away, but I just hope that they engage with it and connect with it in whatever way they can.
1: Jar Country is part of this Sovereign Shorts program. What's it been like working with the program, and why is it so important, have these stories supported this way?
0: Oh, look, I think any kind of initiative that brings together First Nations storytellers and filmmakers, and enables them to have a voice and a say in whatever, in the way in life, I think is really important. And in terms of this one, I think it's a really an important time for a lot of us more Victorian blackfellas, especially with the signing of the treaty and how the treaties might look for all the different mobs and nations throughout. So I just think it's just a really, like I said, it's for me, it's a way that I can acknowledge the journey that my mother's people have been on, and really I guess honor my grandfather in all of that, because he fought for the last 10 years of his life for us to, I guess, be where we are today.
1: Yeah, and in the film, you mentioned the importance of storytelling. Do you envision film being kind of an extension of that when it comes to, truth telling?
0: I think films are a huge, vital, crucial medium when it comes to our truth telling. And it's certainly a way to allow us to use our voice to share truth. And also it's a way to reach, a broad audience, a world audience, who hopefully will listen and learn and have a better understanding of who we are and where we're coming from.
2: That was Tracy Rigney speaking about her film Jar, which is screening at the Melbourne International Film Festival. All four short films are screening at the gala on the 19th of August. After the premiere, the shorts will be available for free on the Melbourne International Film Festival's website. Well, that's the weekly news and review for another week. If you have any stories that you'd like to share with us, you can send us an email to news@nirs.org.au. That's news@nirs.org.au. I'm Adam Evans. Thanks for listening.

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1: A 3CR supporter.
2: And even subtropical rainforests that don't usually burn were actually on fire.
3: We have the obligation to care for country.
2: So much forest burnt that around 3 billion animals are either killed or displaced.
4: The more we push back against the colonial apparatus, the more positive change we can have in terms of addressing climate change.
1: 3CR, stay tuned, stay radical.

0: Well, put us in, coach. We're ready to play here at 3CR for the Sporting Record. My name's John A. Tate. We've got a packed studio here. Oscar Roberts is opposite me.
1: Drawing away.
0: M. Collard's here.
2: Adjudicating the drawing. Looks good, Osc.
0: We've got a guest in the studio, Stan, who hasn't got a mic, but he might give us a wave. He's just watching
2: Beautiful.
0: What we do.
1: That was a really good wave.
0: And yes, it's a sporting week. I want to play a little something for you. Just hang on a minute here. Okay, let's play that.
1: Brilliant.
0: It's Commonwealth Games time. This is Fanfare for the Common Man by Emerson, Lake and Palmer. But it also got used quite often for sporting events, especially the Commonwealth Games. And I'd like to give a shout out to a certain insurance company for bringing an ad back during the Commonwealth Games.
1: Okay.
0: That I love. I'll turn that down a bit so it can be used as a bed for us for a while. So in this ad, you've got, you might have seen, it's got a group of kids who want to be sports people at the games. There's a little kid who's in the bath pretending to do breaststroke, and there's water going all over the bathroom floor. You haven't seen it?
1: I vaguely remember that part.
0: It's an old one, yeah. And there's another kid who's playing basketball, and he hangs onto the ring, and the
1: wall falls out or something.
0: Yeah, and damages his dad's car. There's another kid who's doing gymnastics in the house and crashes into the TV. It's a great ad. I love it. So thanks, that certain insurance company, for
2: No free advertising
1: you made,
2: here.
1: You made John's week.
0: I did. It's the best thing that's going on at the moment.
2: Huge.
0: Yeah. Things to talk about. Can we start with the Commonwealth Games? Because it's all happening. Channel 7's giving me the screaming shits because they're going on and on and on and on about the gold rush and our golden girls at the pool. And they're just going on about it, you know.
1: I mean, who else is going to win that part of the Commonwealth Games?
2: We have no competitors, let's be real.
1: Yeah. Well, like, USA ain't in it. Who else?
2: China's not in it.
0: Russia's not
1: Would
0: in it.
1: Would they normally win?
2: China's very good
1: at swimming now.
2: China's good at swimming, yeah.
1: There you go. So I don't really watch track and field and swimming. It's not my thing.
0: There's not many, really no European countries there. And they're all right sometimes. So really, it's the Australian swimmers. You know, imagine a 4x100 freestyle race with four Australian professional swimmers virtually swimming against Tuvalu and the Cayman Islands. And, you know, they got no hope at all.
1: Oh.
0: So that's why. That's why. They're there. They're competing. They're having fun.
2: Mm.
0: But stop going on about the gold.
1: Yeah.
2: I see what you mean. I totally.
0: Just applaud people's performances, and you know, it was great.
2: And get on with it. Yeah.
0: You know.
2: No, I think that's a fair comment. I agree with you. I agree with you there, John.
0: Yes. Anyway, so they're going on and on about it. Some other things. Hey, have you seen any of the water polo?
1: No.
0: Oh, I've got a big story on water polo.
2: Well, breaking news.
0: Well, you know.
1: Hot scoop.
0: The World Association, the World Aquatics made a decision in April to allow Russian athletes in the water polo to resume competing under their flag.
1: Wow.
0: And of course, it's a team. It's the Russian team competing under their flag.
2: Yeah.
0: Right? So we've gone on about this a lot of the time. I don't mind a Russian athlete, individual, competing in an event as an individual without a flag.
1: Mm-hmm.
0: I can go along with that.
2: Yeah.
0: Right?
2: Without the flag. They're Russian, but they've no flag. Okay.
0: I mean, it still annoys me that they're there, but, you know, I can live with that. But a team, they're not representing themselves, they're representing Russia because they're a team.
2: Yeah, mm-hmm.
0: Fair enough. Anyway, so World Aquatics have decided, oh, no, it's been long enough now, the team can compete under their flag again.
1: It's been a while now.
2: The war has been waged
1: for a long enough time.
0: Hey.
1: We can normalise it.
0: So this event, it's a World Cup happening at the moment in Melbourne. It's happening here at our Sports and Aquatic Centre.
2: At MSAC.
0: Yeah, it's not Commonwealth Games. I've gone off topic now.
2: Because famously, water polo is not included in the Commonwealth Games this year.
0: No, it's not. Yeah. So I'm out of order, but don't worry, let's roll with it.
2: No. Roll on.
0: So I think it's possibly by the time this goes to the air, the event's over. But Russia and Australia were playing off for third place.
2: Okay.
0: I'm not sure what happened there, third and fourth. So I was watching a bit of it. It's a great sport to watch, water polo.
1: I cannot stand it. Not because it's a bad sport to watch. I just can't help but go, I would never want to be in that pool. It looks like such a horrible game to play. They just they kick each other and grab each other in places that people shouldn't be grabbed without consent.
0: Yeah.
1: It's a lot.
2: They dunk each other. I think
1: horrible.
2: So here's some deep lore about me that you may or may not know, and the listeners probably don't. But I used to be a lifeguard at MSAC.
0: Oh, I knew that, yes.
2: Yeah. So I found it quite ironic, I guess, humorous, whatever you want to say, that I would often be there lifeguarding in the main pool, and you would have the elite swim squads training there. So people like Mac Horton, I remember I was lifeguarding him around the time he won his gold medal. And I was like, I don't think that I need to be here.
1: What would he do without you?
2: Yeah, like, I think that he would need to jump in and rescue me if I jumped in to rescue someone. Like, this is not useful. But often there would be all sorts of, like, we had the Australian Age Swimming Championships. We had the Water Polo Championships. And watching that in person particularly just... I felt like my job was just to stand there and watch people in the water, and I felt exhausted just being in the water like that and just keeping yourself afloat, let alone trying to like propel yourself up enough to like throw the ball or try and intercept it.
1: Athleticism.
2: It's like,
1: I just would never want to do it.
2: Tiring. It's incredibly impressive.
1: Let's get back to...
0: As a supporter, it's fun to watch.
1: Totally.
0: Right? It's very exciting. And, the scores at the end of a game might be something like, 8-7. So you get got more goals than soccer.
1: Sure.
0: It can be quite exciting. If they're tied at the end of the game, it's a penalty shootout straight away. No worry about extra time. It goes straight to the penalty shootout.
1: That makes
0: sense. That's exciting. Yeah, that's good. Anyway, but the whole thing about the flags, I just thought, what has changed? Nothing. The war's still going on.
1: Yep.
0: Russia are still sending missiles and drones into apartment buildings in Kiev.
1: Yep.
0: So nothing's changed there. So why is this association just wimped it now and allowed Russia not only to compete, but to compete under their flag?
2: Yeah,
1: Do they have a statement? Do you know?
0: During the break, I'll read through this article and highlight the bits that I should be...
1: Because I feel like they have to... If they're going to do that, they have to
2: cite some
1: justify
2: change.
1: It in some way.
2: Yeah.
1: Anyway.
2: Well, it also is kind of like, this is obviously not good, but then we also have the equivalent of like Israel not being banned from competing things, which is, I think,
1: well, that's right. It's like if it's good for the goose, it's good for the gander, and... So far, it hasn't been. So maybe we should just pretend that none of it's happening. Like, that's essentially... I mean, I'm not saying that that is the right course of action, but if we're not going to... If we're going to ban Russia and not ban Israel, then what are we even doing?
2: Yeah, I mean, maybe that they're kind of realizing that they're like, well, we're not actually being consistent here, so, like, what are we doing? And it's like, why don't you actually instead ban Israel and continue to be... consistent. That might be nice. I will say just to put in here that I will fact check this during the break, but I am fairly certain Norway they had to play Israel in the World Cup qualifiers leading up to the Men's World Cup this year.
1: Yeah.
2: And they donated they won the game and got into the to the finals, as we're aware. A beautiful goal by Erling Haaland, where he actually pushed an Israeli player into the ball, which made him kind of score an own goal, which was incredibly satisfying to watch. Nevertheless, they donated all of that money from the game, and they've donated a lot of money from the World Cup to Palestine, which I thought was really cool.
1: Yeah, so I didn't know about the game against Israel where they donated, but I believe all the money they've earned, they've made from the World Cup has gone to some sort of Palestinian
2: organization.
1: Yeah, something on those lines. Yeah,
2: yeah, it's really cool. So love that, and Israel should be banned, as should Russia. Russia, there we go.
0: Last word on the water polo.
2: Yes, tell us.
0: And you might be a bit of a help here, Em, with your lifeguarding experience. I just noticed watching the swimming at the Commonwealth Games, everybody's wearing goggles, right? And they got a head thing, they got the goggles, and they got a head thing over the goggles to keep the goggles on. And it doesn't matter if it's a 50-metre sprint or a 1,500-metre long race. They're all wearing goggles. Water polo, no one's wearing goggles.
2: Why?
0: I don't know why.
2: Well,
0: I suppose they'd come off.
2: I think it's probably more of a practicality. I don't think my lifeguarding experience can speak to this so much. But, you know, just like you're swimming, you're underwater, like you need to be able to see where you're at and opening your eyes. Like your face is constantly underwater for most, or for a lot of the strokes. So you just need to be able to see where you're going. And the caps is just all aerodynamic stuff, I guess. But in water polo, I guess you spend most of your time outside the water. And
0: splashed and crashed, and they are swimming madly when they have to get down the other end really fast.
2: Yeah.
0: But no worries about goggles.
2: I imagine it would just be impractical.
1: It's better for them. I would have thought goggles would have been a good thing because, splashing and you know, doing your freestyle to the other side of the pool in order to chuck a ball into a hoop a net, whatever.
2: Nailed it.
1: Cheers. I would have thought it'd be better, but I'm sure they would do it if it was better.
2: Hey, you know what? I'll check in with our local water polo correspondent, my friend Philly from Newcastle. Shout out to her. She played very high level water polo throughout school, and I reckon she'll have an answer to this.
0: Oh, that'd be great. I'd like to know.
2: Yeah.
0: And we can report back
2: on the important issues.
0: Yeah, that's right. Let's have a little bit of a break because we're terribly disorganized here and we might get ourselves sorted.
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2: Thank you, Grant. What a great man.
3: Hell yeah.
2: Started here at 3CR.
3: Started from the Marg Rook. 3CR. And he's here.
2: Now he's running the show at KND. Brother Station, happy to mention KND, they're great.
3: Yeah.
2: Play great music. I was listening on the car on the way in, a bit of KND.
3: There you go.
2: So this is the Sporting Record. We're here and it's in the middle of the Commonwealth Games. And what else did I want to say about it? The Gold Rush, it's got to be costing Gina Rinehart a fortune.
4: Oh yeah. Is it just for swimming?
2: Just for swimming,
4: yeah.
2: But any swimmer who gets a gold medal also gets a big fat check from Gina Rinehart.
4: Do we know how big the big fat check is?
2: No, top of my head is something like 50 grand or something like that.
4: It's
2: a chunk.
4: To be fair, it's more than the highest amount of like salary that you can get from Swimming Australia. So that's...
3: Even in the Olympics?
4: Oh, yeah. The highest... The salaries for professional swimmers, I am not at all condoning the enhanced games, but what was his name?
3: I can never remember.
4: Yeah, the Australian who went over to try and be an ambassador. It was an absolute flop, the enhanced games. We've talked about it, but the appeal is the fact that they actually pay the athletes like more than a livable wage and probably, you know, what they... more than, you know, deserve at a minimum. And you look at the Olympics and stuff, the way that we treat athletes in this country that aren't footy players is pretty abysmal. Like I think the waged swimmer for people who go to the Olympics and win medals is like 30 grand.
3: Wow.
4: So, you know, you've got to get famous enough to start relying on brand deals or whatever. But then it's almost a similar issue that AFLW players have faced up until a lot of changes were made for them, where, you know, they're going to have to be having other jobs on the side, and then they obviously can't commit full time to their swimming, and then they're not doing as well. They don't have as good a chance to win medals. It's just a, you know, self-fulfilling prophecy. But yeah.
3: I mean, even with the AFLW, like they're on a livable-ish wage, but they're not, you know, it's not like the men's where they are living large.
4: No, yeah, yeah.
3: It's like, you know, the average wage, I suppose. I mean, that's okay, I don't know, but it's certainly not parity.
4: No, it's not parity. And we have discussed before, but the collective bargaining agreement that they did a few years ago, in my opinion, really inked in inequalities between the two. And the AFL were like, look how good we're making this. Look how this world first, you know, but collective bargaining agreement between men's and women's code, like sides of the code, same code. But it just kind of seemed to ensure inequality for years to come. And
3: it's a shame because we've seen both the soccer and the cricket do it so well, where the men have gone, you know what, we'll even take a cut for the sake of the women's sport because we believe in it.
4: Yeah.
3: And it seems like the men haven't done that in the AFL.
4: No, meanwhile, you've got people like I don't want to misquote him, but I'm fairly certain it was like Josh Dacos saying he thinks that they should be earning more money. They don't get, you know, like it wouldn't. I think he went over with his brother to the US and toured some of their facilities over there, and those athletes are making millions a year, which I don't think is right in itself. It speaks to a country that's full of inequality, and it in, you know, has to have private ownership of clubs to have that sort of, yeah. And we don't want to do that to that level. So no, I don't think footy players should be earning, like, I think you're earning a totally fine wage, my man.
3: Yeah. I mean, the thing is, it's fine. Like, as a kind of soft commie, I think they should be earning a particular fraction of the total the total profit of the AFL.
4: Yeah.
3: And I think that's the same with any sport or any job, that the, you know, the fruits of one's labor or whatever, the mean, what is it?
4: Workers own the means of production.
3: Yeah.
4: Yeah.
3: So I believe in that. But I don't think anyone needs to be earning, you know, like 20 mil a year. Like, have a wow. Oh, we're not earning the same as NBA. First of all, NBA as an example. First of all, there's 28 million people here rather than, you know, 320 million people in America. So, of course, we're not going to be earning the same amount.
4: Yeah.
3: But also, wow.
4: Yeah.
3: You know, you earn way more than the average Australian, so just get over it.
4: Yeah. You're kicking a ball around a field, like, you're not saving people's lives. Like, no. You need to relax. Sorry, but yeah.
3: Anyway,
4: we're very glad. Look, it's weird that the money's coming from Gina, but I guess it's good that someone is paying these athletes some money as recognition. And look, hopefully they make her go broke, but that's what she makes in an hour, so she probably doesn't even care.
2: That's right. Hey, one last shout out about the Commonwealth Games.
4: Yes.
2: And that's to Rose Davies.
3: Yeah, I heard about this today.
2: Australian runner, 10,000 metres. So it's a long, it's many laps of the 400 metre track.
3: Mm-hmm.
2: We'll work it out later. Probably 25, anyway, something like that.
4: You're the maths guru.
2: So it's a lot of laps. And in this event, there are a lot of African runners. And we know they're good at distance.
3: Yep.
2: Kenya, Rwanda, Uganda. She was competing against all of them and other Commonwealth nations. And it was a fantastic race to watch.
3: Yeah.
2: And like, it was, they're all in a bunch for a long time. And then three of the Kenyan runners, they tend to run as a team, the Kenyans, they're great. Off they went and just blew most people away. And in particular, one Kenyan runner just went early, and you thought, she's going to win it by a mile. And then you see in the distance, Rose Davies, who's the tallest runner in the field, right? Tall and skinny. And off she goes, and she reels this Kenyan runner in.
4: Really?
2: And passed her and started to pull away, put pressure on the Kenyan runner.
4: Yeah.
2: Right? And it was just unbelievable. And pulled away and end up sort of winning by the straight, winning by about 50 metres.
4: Oh, wow.
3: She got the gold, right?
2: Yeah, got the gold medal.
4: Wow. Brilliant.
2: 1,000 metres. First time an Australian runner has won a big medal like that.
4: Yeah.
2: But what impressed me was, it was a great run, but against all those African runners, they were pretty good.
4: Yeah.
2: And she beat them all, which was terrific. So shout out. Well done. Well done, Rose.
3: Hell yeah, Rose. I don't know anything else about the Commonwealth Games. So do you have any more to
2: discuss? Through last week, the events.
3: Yeah.
2: I've been watching it. It's been good. I watched some of the carpet bowls. That's fun to watch.
3: Yeah.
2: You know, it's close. You understand what's going on. I watched an Australian boxer win his quarterfinal, which was good.
3: Nice.
2: Once again, people criticise the boxing. Oh, this is, you know, violent and all that sort of stuff. And it's certainly not good for your head injuries.
3: Of course.
2: But in defence, all these little countries, they've got a chance of actually doing okay.
3: Mm.
2: You know, all you need is a gym and a boxing ring and some gloves and someone to train you, and you've got a chance of pulling yourself out of poverty, you know. And
3: You know, like, I don't like combat sports, not because I'm opposed to it. I mean, with the concussion thing, I can see why maybe we should be cautious about combat sports. But I struggle to watch anything a bit violent. I get squeamish.
4: So. Oh, yeah, definitely.
3: Yeah, so, like, it's not my favourite sport. It's a lot easier to watch than MMA.
2: Oh, yeah.
4: I just worry about their legs. I think
3: the MMA legs.
4: Yeah, like, I remember in year 10...
3: I know exactly what you're referring to.
4: We had to do first aid. We had to do first aid training.
2: Oh yeah, of course.
4: Which is great.
2: Yeah.
4: And so, in year 10, they showed us a video of an MMA fighter, with their going for a kick with their leg, and then their leg just kind of
3: flopping around the breaks, shin that he hits.
4: The shin breaks, and it just flops. And I think I've never been able to.
3: Get it out of your mind.
4: Exit that from my mind. Yep. And so every time it comes onto the screen, I'm just like, I can't deal with the idea of seeing that again.
3: I think we've briefly talked about the history of MMA on this show.
2: We did. Now, and I'm going to interrupt you there.
3: Yeah.
2: Because you told us that story about the early days of that.
3: Yeah.
2: And the guy who broke his foot.
3: And another guy who lost an eye. And
2: some guy's teeth was in his foot, you know, all that sort of stuff. And there's a show on ABC called If You've Been Listening. Do you ever watch it?
3: Yeah, yeah.
2: Very good. And he had an episode because it's quite, you know, Donald Trump for his birthday party had set it up on the lawn of the.
3: Yeah. Yeah, yeah, yeah.
2: But he went through the whole, in If You've Been Listening, he went through that whole history of the sport.
3: Yeah, right.
2: And.
3: Of course, and try to figure out why Dana White and Trump are besties.
2: Yeah, yeah.
3: That makes sense.
2: Yeah, because that's right. Trump bailed the sport out at one point when no venue would accept them.
3: At his casino that eventually went under, I'm assuming.
2: So like Donald had his Atlantic City casino. So he said, oh, come and do the event here.
3: Yeah, wow.
2: And then so now he's getting paid back, you know. So I just thought I'd say that. I saw that whole thing on If You've Been Listening.
3: But yeah, so like early days, that footage that you're talking about where the guy who kicks someone else, his shin essentially snaps. It's like I remember seeing it when I was real young and I too have never gotten it out of my head.
4: Yeah.
3: Like I cannot forget that footage.
4: Stained on the brain, that's for sure. Yeah. Hey, well, if we're all done with Commonwealth Games, I've got a few things for you that I think will be interesting. One, I think it's important to be talking about, and I think we should be keeping an eye on it as well. But this has happened within the last couple of weeks. So the Women's Tennis Association, WTA, will now require all players to undergo genetic sex testing to confirm they are eligible to compete in the women's tour.
2: Yeah, I saw that.
4: Their new policy mandates a once-off test for the SRY gene, which can determine biological sex via a cheek swab or blood test. If they test positive, they will be required to undergo further medical examination, and if they refuse, they can face disciplinary action. So that was from Missing Perspectives, but there was a really good analysis done by the Sports Ethics Examiner.
3: Can I just quickly pull you up on something that you quoted there?
4: Yeah.
3: It says the test can or does, detect gender or whatever the quote was.
4: Yeah, yeah, yeah, yeah.
3: No, it doesn't.
4: No, well, this is what I wanted to bring up was that's the headline, but the Sports Ethics Examiner have done a really good kind of a bit more of an in-depth look at six things that you need to know about sex testing in sport. So the first thing that you need to know is the SRY test looks for a gene that is not a definitive marker of sex.
3: Correct.
4: The SRY gene does not determine sex. While it can initiate early testis development, this process depends on a cascade of interacting genes rather than a single determining factor. A geneticist went on to say that the SRY gene is not a valid scientific basis for sport policy. and many other leading experts.
3: The guy
4: agree.
3: Who discovered the SRY,
4: Andrew Sinclair,
3: he says it's a ridiculous idea.
4: This is him saying it's not a valid scientific basis for sport policy. This is him saying it.
3: Right.
4: The second thing to note is that there's no scientific evidence that the scientific evidence does not support exclusion based on testosterone. So essentially they're saying there's no consistent peer-reviewed evidence that testosterone alone gives an unfair advantage over and above the many other factors that shape elite performance. So I think a lot of people get worried about the levels of testosterone and stuff as being this like enhancer, but it's, I think, a really good example that you can come back to is like Michael Phelps had the ability in his body that he just didn't develop lactic acid like other people did, or like some people are taller than other people or are naturally more lean or naturally more athletic in some way. There are so many factors that determine someone's being good or not at a sport, or like having enhanced performance in a sport. So testosterone alone, like, is one aspect which scientific evidence shows that it's not that really, it doesn't give that much of an unfair advantage, if at all.
3: I was reading something just recently about a professor in gender studies or whatever. There is no singular test that can define male or female.
4: Yeah.
3: And that includes the bits between your legs. Like, it is so much more complex than that. We have this lovely idea that, like, if you got a noodle down there, then you must be a man. But even then, it's way more complex than that.
4: Yeah, it's almost as if our binary black and white, you know, like male female thing that we've invented goes against every single natural evolution and existence of biology and sex in the wild. Like, it's just crazy. So this article mentions, as I did as well, some interesting like advantages or other things to consider that are probably more important than testosterone alone or like this sex testing. So things like socioeconomic background and advantage. Wow. Having access to elite coaching, nutrition, recovery, and technology that shapes performance, they're rarely questioned. You know, if you think about the F1, pretty much all of those dudes on the grid
3: come from
4: maybe
3: about three, but
4: but all of them come from backgrounds where their parents are multi-millionaires. In fact, Oscar Piastri's dad is the owner of a $1 billion software company. It's like that alone, I'm sure, like Oscar Piastri, he's an extremely talented guy, clearly, but his dad also had the money to fund him in that sport.
3: Oh, definitely.
4: His dad didn't have that money, he probably wouldn't be an F1 driver.
3: Yeah.
4: That's not considered. Genetic advantage, other genetic advantages, like I've said, like height, wingspan, muscle composition. Again, we don't test for those.
3: Yeah. What about Wembanyama?
4: Yeah, like we see that.
3: Have we ever seen a player anything like him?
4: No, and we revel in this like body type that is so unique, and people are like, wow, this is amazing. And other things like nationality and structural advantages. So where an athlete is born shapes access to funding, coaching, and competition, yet that is also not considered as much as well. So there probably are plenty of athletes in countries that just don't have the funding. And even in Australia, maybe there would be more swimmers that would do well if we gave them a livable wage.
3: Here's the other question, though. Why aren't they doing these kinds of tests for men's sport?
4: Yeah, it's a good question. I think ultimately, though, all of this comes down to this real stirring, a political will of stirring up this very divisive, quote-unquote, culture war for people. And it's really unfortunate that these peak bodies in sport have, like, bought into it.
3: Yep.
4: Maybe in the same way that the World Aquatics Association has decided to let Russia back in. Like, that's a political decision. Yeah. Like, these aren't decisions that are grounded in science or truth or, you know, justice. They're grounded in political will. So it's unfortunate that a lot of these associations have bought into it as well. But really, they don't do this in men's sports because I think a myriad of factors. And I think the prevailing one is misogyny. Mm-hmm. I think people don't see women as being as capable as men in sports when, I don't know, if you, like, for a great example is if in ultra marathons, like, women 9 times out of 10 will win those over men every time.
3: Really?
4: Yes, every time. They are, like, women have that sort of endurance that's, like, men just don't have the capacity mm-hmm. to deal, and they will win 9 times out of 10. It's just like this very, I think they just don't see women as having the same capacity of men for like athleticism. I also think that it's this like culture war thing of like quote unquote protecting women's sports. But how, like, again, it's not, none of this is grounded in truth or reason or science or justice, because there are no trans women who are absolutely destroying cis women in sports. We've barely had a trans female athlete at the Olympics over the last, which we talked about last year. But like, it's, if we really cared about like safety in women's sports, then, you know, on a Victoria, Australia level, why do we allow men who are convicted of domestic violence and assault charges to be playing in footy netball clubs? Like, if it's really about like protecting women's sports, why are we allowing those men?
3: Spot on.
4: But
3: yeah,
4: it's not.
3: It's never been about
4: that. It's never been about that. So I think it's about misogyny. It's about political will. It's about like that trying perverse, like, I don't know, concentration on trans people.
3: Well, yeah, I think also there's something wrong with the way we are particularly focused on men who are trans women. Sorry, trans women. I said that wrong. But you understand? Like, we are far more focused and afraid of that than we are of trans men. There's the same with. We seem to be far more concerned with gay men than we are on lesbians. There's this idea that, and again, I think it comes back to patriarchy, this idea that we have to police men to this point of, like, you know, I'm trying to make sure I say it the right way without, we have this idea that men changing gender or sleeping with the same sex is particularly perverse and scary and predatory. And I don't know where it comes from, but that seems to be the approach that we often take with it. There's the same way why we're so concerned with bathrooms or changing rooms. The idea of having men involved, you know, sorry, again, I did it again. But, you know, trans women in those spaces. I don't know why that's so much more of a concern to our, you know, psyche.
4: I think it's a concern because it goes back to like misogyny, and it's probably, again, rooted in patriarchy, and it's why patriarchy hurts everybody, because it like brings men up to condition them to hate women. Mm-hmm. And so anything deemed to be feminine,
3: yep,
4: is like absolute, like, why would you engage with that? Why would you want to make yourself more feminine? So like men who are gay and like maybe present more feminine, or trans women who are women, they cannot wrap their heads around wanting like anyone to kind of fall out of line of thinking that men are the pinnacle and that's a certain type of man.
3: It comes back to further hatred of women.
4: Yeah, I think it's this patriarchy and it's this disdain of, but it's patriarchy in like it is built on the violence and oppression of women and people of color, but it's particularly this like this hatred of the feminine and hatred of like, which is why trans men probably get quite overlooked, because there's like, oh, well, they want to be men and that's more acceptable. Like in when women wear masculine clothing.
3: Yeah, the androgyny of a woman is far less
4: controversial
3: than the androgyny of a man.
4: Yeah, so I think it's this going back to like this hate, this you have to be this really masculine man, and the idea that anyone want to breaks from that is like really... It's breaking from patriarchy, and so therefore I think it's like it's going against everything that people have been told, which goes back to things like boys don't cry and
3: it's also like, again
4: you don't say you love your mates.
3: We assign a perversion to it because if we decide that femininity is lesser, then to try and be feminine is wrong. And so why is it wrong? Well, there must be a perversion to it.
4: Yeah, I think it's just a, well, in terms of like gay men in particular as well, like we know that there's in a lot of like Christians believe that it's in the Bible, it was like man shall not lay with man, but that was a deliberate mistranslation because of all of the horrific acts of priests against with boys. And that was a...
3: Was that priests in particular?
4: Yeah, like they knew it was like man shall not lay with boy. It wasn't man shall... Yeah, and it was that deliberate...
3: I knew that. I just didn't realize that priests back then as well.
4: Yeah, it's like all the Catholic Church has been hiding their atrocities in terms of the way that priests assault boys and children for a long time. And like this is part of it. They're very, you know, powerful institution. They can get away with a lot of that kind of thing. But yeah, I think also I think this real like focus on trans people, but trans women in particular, is because I think it's all part of like a broader, I guess, playbook of people like Trump, of the conservatives behind him, of like reform in the UK, because it's part of their toolbox to kind of this descent into like authoritarianism and fascism where they can control stuff. And so the nuclear family of man, woman, two kids is a really important part because it isolates people and it's really easy to control people from that perspective. So it's easy to focus on this. And I think it's also why, like, as a trans person, it's really nice to go against that and, like, experience joy, because it's against all of these things that they're really trying to stamp out. And it's like being a trans woman is such an act of resistance because it says, like, no, I love being a woman. I am a woman. I embrace femininity. And that's scary to people who have been told all their life, you need to hate women. So when trans people exist, and especially trans feminine people, non-binary people, and they're living outside of these expectations, it's scary to institutions because it shows them that there's like people who are willing to go against that structure that they're trying to implement. But I think it's scary to individuals because it shows them that there are possibilities outside of what they thought.
3: And potentially challenges their own identity.
4: Yeah, it's, and that's scary, especially when you've been told all your life that you to be a certain way. I can fully empathize with people who are all of a sudden like, wait, there was a, I didn't have to be like this. Mm. Like, especially if people are older or whatever. But like the issue I have is when they turn that into being harmful towards other people.
3: Sure.
4: But I can totally understand that if your worldview was like, you're a boy. You have to like boy stuff. You're not allowed to cry. It's not cool to like your girlfriend. You have to love your boys, all of this kind of stuff, to realize that it's like you can live outside of that would be scary, but it's also their responsibility to act on it and to like to recognize in themselves that it's their responsibility to take them out of it, because you can't be blaming your actions on this huge structure. But it's, I guess it's the self-awareness that has to come first. Yeah.
3: Yeah, well put. Can I just quickly apologize for some of my language earlier? I misgendering terms, not intentional.
2: It's sometimes really, it's really hard to get all that right, but
3: at times,
2: we're well intentioned. So to summarize, we're disappointed with the World Tennis Association.
3: Ridiculous.
2: Well, what's their name for going down that road?
4: Yeah. Well, it. Is now it joins the other peak sporting bodies.
3: Not intentional. It's sometimes
2: really,
3: though.
2: It's really hard to get all that right. But
3: at times, yeah.
2: You know, we're well-intentioned. So, to summarise, we're disappointed with the tennis World Tennis Association.
3: Ridiculous.
2: Well, what's their name? For going down that road.
4: Yeah, well, it

0: infringes on human rights, including the right to privacy, to dignity, and bodily integrity. Again, we're not asking the men's competition to do this. This is solely like the women having to deal with this. In many countries, sex testing is not actually lawful. And sex or eligibility testing is often targeted exclusion based on race, sex, and appearance. So if you think about the people who have been accused of being trans women, who are cisgender women who have, you know, been investigated in that way, essentially all of them are women of color, and they've come from often like African backgrounds a lot of the time, as being not female enough, I guess. So it's again, it's all intersecting. It's not just like a man and woman thing. It's like all of the intersecting issues of like class and race as well. And that the people who are going to be disproportionately impacted by this will be women of any gender of color. So I guess it's a really unfortunate, it's really unfortunate thing to hear about. I hope that when this kind of one day, I have to be hopeful, and I know that in our resistance as trans people and queer people, this will, like anything, you think back like 40 years, it shall, like, you think about like recently we had the anniversary of the 78ers, which was marked the first Mardi Gras in Australia, and thinking about the conditions at that time that those people were existing in. So for just to be very brief, but there was a very peaceful protest that was organized in Sydney on Oxford Street in 1978. It was in solidarity with some policies that were being made at the time in America, trying to get gay teachers out of the education system there. So there was a peaceful protest. It turned violent because the police escalated it. They ended up arresting like 1,000 people. People were like bashed in the cells. That changed their life and changed their people's experience of being out in the world. So this was on a Saturday. On the Monday, the newspapers leaked all of the names, ages, and addresses of the people who'd been arrested, which led to many of these people losing their jobs, many of them losing access to housing, many of them being
1: assaulted,
0: kicked out by their family. Like just horrible, horrible stuff. And there was only an apology for that incident in 2016. But I say this because 1978, like a lot has changed in that time. They call this the 78ers, the people that were there on that day. They're still around doing a lot of work. But in their lifetime, they've seen this change. And I have to have hope that if that happened in their lifetime, the stuff that can happen in our lifetime, I'm hoping that this will be this outrageous thing that we think about that's like, wow, we couldn't imagine having this right now. So that's what I have hope for, is because of people like the 78ers doing what they've done.
1: Absolutely. A quick positive one on that one is that a couple of years ago they tried to do this kind of thing in the netball, and Australian netball said, no, go F yourself.
0: Love that.
1: So there are some institutions that are, you know, holding fast.
2: Good discussion. Let's come back after the break with a quiz.
3: This is Sam Pang, and I am encouraging everyone to donate to the 3CR Radiothon celebrating 50 years. I did my time here, which sounds like a prison term, but that's not what I'm talking about. I had a wonderful time here, and I just encourage everyone to donate. The target, $300,000. And also, when you do donate, just make sure you let the person know or fill out the form and just say that your favorite show is The Sporting Record. How's that, John? Got it?
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1: Okay, back in town. Thanks for that previous discussion. It's very important stuff. I've actually, you guys don't know this, but I've actually got a One Nation politician on the line. And I just thought we'd ask this particular politician, does One Nation have a policy on that whole issue?
2: Sit down! Sorry, it's a dog.
3: I did not see that coming.
4: Might be, I think he's a bit busy over there.
1: Yes, I think he's a bit tied up. We might just let that one go for now.
3: He's a bit distracted.
1: Okay, Commonwealth Games quiz. We haven't done a quiz for a while. Are you two up for it?
4: Yes.
3: I'll give it a red hot crack.
1: Okay, let's test our buzzers. What's your buzzer, Em?
4: Bing bong.
1: And what's your buzzer, Oscar?
3: Sit down.
1: Yeah, I like that one a lot.
3: Okay. I don't know if I do anymore, but okay.
1: Okay, Commonwealth Games. Easy one to start with. The Australian swimming team, what's their nickname?
4: Bing bong.
1: Yo, M? Oh, you come in early.
4: The Dolphins.
1: Yeah, correct. Well done.
3: I didn't know that.
1: In the stands at the Commonwealth Games, I have seen a wiggle, the former Red Wiggle, Murray Cook. Why is he there? Who's he supporting? And what's the sport?
4: Bing bong.
1: Yes.
4: I'm going to say he's supporting his daughter.
1: Yes.
4: And I think he's supporting her in athletics.
1: No.
4: In volleyball.
3: Basketball.
4: Basketball. In basketball. That's the one.
1: Yeah, 3-on-3 basketball. So I think her name's Georgia. Georgia Munro Cook. Is an Australian basketballer, wheelchair basketballer.
3: Did I get the point without, because I didn't say my buzzer noise?
4: No, you don't get a point at all.
1: You're too slow on your buzzer.
3: I said it first.
4: It's his daughter.
3: Yeah, but I said
4: clue.
3: The basketball
4: you got a
3: part.
4: Clue
3: yeah, yeah.
4: That no one else
3: true.
4: Saw.
1: Anyway, Georgia Munro Cook is an Australian basketballer, wheelchair basketball. plays for the
3: so
1: for
3: competitive.
1: The, plays in Australia's full
4: you
1: court
4: no idea.
1: Basketball team. But
3: okay.
1: For 3-on-3, she's over there, and they're doing quite well, I think.
3: Great.
1: Yeah. So Murray's there watching. Next question. All right, most of this is about flags. So there's 74 countries competing at this Commonwealth
3: really?
1: Games.
3: There's still 74 countries that are part of the Commonwealth.
4: Yeah, and 59 of them, it's illegal to be gay.
3: Oh,
4: yeah.
3: 59?
4: 57.
3: I thought it was
1: anyway,
3: 29.
1: That's not
3: anyway,
1: what the question is.
3: Too many.
4: More than
1: I
4: half.
1: Want to know, this is the closest to the pin question, all right? How many of those countries have a Union Jack in the corner of their flag?
4: Bing bong.
1: You don't have to push your buzzer. It's closest to the pin.
4: Closest to the pin.
3: I'm going
4: to
3: say 12.
1: 12 out of the 74.
3: Yeah, that's what I'm going to say. Whether it's
1: Union Jack.
4: I'm going to say 27.
1: Well, the correct answer is 13. So, Oscar, point to you.
3: I 13. Thought it might have been 12.
1: We all know about Australia and New Zealand, but a lot of islands and stuff.
3: Yeah,
1: Bermuda,
3: Fiji.
1: Falkland Islands, which is still British, Fiji, St. Helena, Aguila or something or other, Cayman Islands, British Virgin Islands, Montserrat, Turks and Cocos Islands, which is one nation apparently, Cook Islands and Tuvalu. Still have that little Union
3: Toodaloo,
1: Jack.
3: Toodaloo.
1: Yeah. Okay. Which country's flag at the Commonwealth Games has a dragon on it?
4: Bing bong. Wales.
1: Yeah, it's a great flag, isn't it?
3: Yeah,
1: great
3: well
1: flag.
3: Done.
1: Yeah, yeah, that dragon. Mythical creature. It's on their flag. All right. Which country has a fort or a castle, a fortress or a castle on their flag? It's a red and white flag.
4: Bing bong?
1: Yes.
4: Tonga? No. No.
1: This place has been fought over for centuries by Spain and England.
3: Oh, Spain and England, or
4: Bing
3: Argentina
4: bong.
3: And England?
4: Bing bong.
1: No, no,
4: Spain Cyprus.
1: No, you're both incorrect.
3: That's Greece.
1: It's Gibraltar.
4: Oh, okay. Obviously.
1: Which is basically a rock in the Mediterranean Sea, isn't it? And but there is a fortress on top of it, and that's on their flag.
4: Fair enough.
1: It's a good flag.
3: I know that. I didn't know it was Spain, though. I thought it was a South American country.
1: Well, you're thinking Falkland Islands.
4: That's Argentina and England.
3: Oh, that's what I'm thinking. Yeah, okay.
1: Yep. They had a war over that one.
3: That's what I'm thinking.
4: And
3: about.
4: Also Argentina made a comment about it after they
1: lost. They did. Yeah. Got into trouble for that.
4: Yeah.
1: Mind you, it's short as free speech, you know. Falkland Islands are actually ours, you know. That's what they're saying.
4: I mean, it's closer to them, isn't it? It's really close to
1: right
4: them.
1: Right off the coast. Yeah.
4: Seems like a classic, what have the Brits done this time?
3: Yeah. I mean, a lot.
4: Yeah.
1: All right, the Papua New Guinea flag. what beautiful...
4: Bing bong.
1: Creature.
4: Is it a lyrebird?
1: No, it's not a lyrebird. Oh, coming too fast. It is a bird that's on their flag. It's a magnificent, incredible
3: bird.
1: It
3: a peacock?
1: No.
3: I can see it. It's got feathers like a peacock. It's got the three ones that pop out the back.
1: Yes, it's the bird of paradise.
3: Oh.
1: Have you ever seen them dancing on Attenborough shows?
3: Yeah.
1: Incredible. Anyway, it's one of the best flags of the world, Papua New Guinea. Good on you.
3: Yeah. All right, you are the authority on the best flags?
1: Norfolk Island, they're participating. I would have thought that's an Australian territory. But anyway, they have a flag, and it's got a certain kind of tree on it.
4: Bing bong.
1: Yeah.
3: Oh, my God.
4: Sorry. It's like Norfolk pine.
1: Yeah, it's Norfolk pine tree.
3: Easy wow.
1: Pine.
3: How the hell
1: and
3: do you
1: the
3: know
1: last
3: that one?
1: Question, autism. This is my favourite. this is my favourite question, this one of all. Which flag, and it's a Commonwealth country apparently, has an AK-47 on the flag?
3: Is that Kenya?
1: Which is a gun. It's not Kenya, but it's in that region.
3: Ghana?
1: No.
4: Wait, did you say this is not a Commonwealth?
1: If you don't know it, you're not going to get it.
4: Is this not a Commonwealth?
1: It is. It is. They're there at the game.
3: I can picture it.
1: The flag's flying in the stadium. It's got a gun on it. It's got a hoe.
3: Yeah, yeah.
1: It's not a prostitute. It's a...
4: sex worker.
1: It's a gardening instrument. And it's got a book.
4: Well, the three necessities for life.
1: And that's what it's all about. It's Mozambique. Mozambique.
4: Oh.
1: So those three symbols represent defence, such as AK-47.
3: Well, they got their liberation to become an autonomous nation, thanks to the AK-47.
1: Yeah.
3: Well, I believe
1: saying.
3: Via Russia or USSR.
1: Yeah, they would have supplied them. Yeah.
3: Yeah, so, you know, I understand it. I don't really like having a gun
1: on a flag. No, it seems appropriate, but it represents defence, agriculture, and learning.
3: And education.
1: Education, yeah, okay. Yeah. Okay, I'll give you that.
3: Yeah, anyway, you won.
1: I should have.
3: M.
4: I mean, do I get bonus
1: in charge
4: points for some...
1: I should have had the think music going.
4: I think I lost points for some atrocious guesses, but thank you.
3: No, you definitely beat me.

0: but you also had people that were very fine people.
1: Very fine people.
0: On both sides.
2: And the aliens would mind meld and give them the technology. They're bad aliens.
3: So
2: are you surprised the Nazis were influenced by demons?
3: No, if demons are real, I would definitely think they'd be on the side of the Nazis.
2: Yeah.
4: McDonald's is connected to the Clintons. They chop up the bodies and put them into the sausage and hamburgers. People are being cannibalized. Look it up.
5: And I'm watching CNN talk about this as violent white nationalist protests. We have done everything in our power to keep this peaceful, you know?
6: It's Pepe's become kind of a symbol.
7: Welcome to Yeah Nah Passeran, a show about fascism and its gravediggers. I'm Cam Smith.
8: I'm Andy Fleming.
7: And this week we are joined by Ariel Bogle, who is an investigations reporter at The Guardian Australia. Thanks for joining us, Ariel.
9: Hi, thanks for having me.
7: You've recently published a story about a very disturbing online phenomenon called 764. We've discussed it a little bit on the show previously, but perhaps for our listeners who are thankfully unaware, could you tell us what is 764?
9: Yeah, certainly. It's a kind of a complicated concept to explain, I think, for people that are completely outside these worlds. But 764 is a kind of subgroup of an ecosystem broadly called the COM, which is kind of online group that engages in various activities, including hacking activities, sexual extortion, and other things. And 764 within that is a group largely known for what the Australian Federal Police here call sadistic online extortion. So these groups, according to the court records of looked at in various countries, the US, UK, etc., are known to target young people in games like Roblox and Minecraft, as well as communities struggling with kind of mental health or sexual identity issues, befriending them in a way, grooming them and pressuring them for material, whether it be child sexual abuse material or self-harm material, and using that to pressure them into creating more material or sometimes into acts of violence or even worse, self-harm. And 764 in particular is connected to a teenager in Texas called Bradley Cadenhead, who is widely thought to have been just 15 when he started an online sort of chat room and ecosystem with that name 764 based on his Texas postcode. He's now serving an 80-year sentence in the US for child sexual abuse material offences, but it's really evolved since then. There are plenty of subgroups, but I will try and avoid naming them and just use this sort of term 764 to cover them all off, really.
7: Ariel, it's you mentioned things like Roblox and Minecraft. This stuff isn't happening on the dark web, so to speak.
9: No, not at all. And that, I think that's what's really striking to me about it and what's most important for people, especially parents, teachers, to know. Is this not some dark web thing, as you say, where you need a special browser or any kind of special technical know-how to be exposed to it. This is really happening on platforms where young people are. So gaming platforms, as we said, Roblox, Minecraft, and then places like Telegram, the chat platform, and also Discord, another kind of chat platform more known for being connected to gaming. And I can think of one matter where a teenager in the UK was recently just sentenced, Elijah Palmer. And the sort of trajectory there was that he first became acquainted, targeted his victim on Roblox, and then moved that conversation over to the chat platform Discord. And he was just sentenced for encouraging serious self-harm, among other charges, and was connected to 764, according to the police there.
8: Ariel, you've noted that Cadenhead was 15 years old when he established 764. Is the main area of recruitment to this broad network teenagers? And is it a matter of teenagers recruiting teenagers? What sort of demographic are we talking about? And are there other political or other elements involved in the network and its activities?
9: Yeah, that is really one of the points that a lot of people made to me, that this was a youth phenomenon. Young people recruiting other young people is what one person said to me. And certainly when you look at some of the court documents where people have already been charged and sentenced, these people are like 18, 19. Often the victims are not that much younger than them, but I have seen victims as young as 12. It has been pointed out to me, though, that there may be older people involved in this ecosystem, but perhaps they have been better at evading detection, perhaps got better operational security, for want of a better way to put it. But certainly the court records do show that this is a youth phenomenon in many ways, which makes it particularly disturbing because young people recruiting other young people into this ecosystem, and also this dynamic where victims can become perpetrators under pressure and in this kind of coercive control environment.
7: Ariel, can you speak to the ideological element of this group? It seems that there's elements of neo-Nazism and Satanism and things like that, but are they committed ideologues, or is it more that these things just fit into the general cruel operation of things?
9: Yeah, it's a great question. One matter I am following is a case that's before the courts in Sweden, where an 18-year-old has been charged with various sort of child sexual abuse material offences, but also offences relating to coercing people into acts of self-harm and violence. In the matter currently before the Swedish court, the young person denied all charges to me through their lawyer. And in that matter, the prosecutor told me that this question of motivation was one that they really discussed a great deal. And she described what people in that study the far right and kind of Nazi elements as accelerationism, you know, a desire to destroy the world, to push violence to some kind of cataclysmic extreme, but that this was also really about group membership, that people were engaging in these acts and collecting this material for ideas of status and, yeah, group membership, as I said. And to be clear, that this is a broad, complex ecosystem. There are groups, I believe, within this ecosystem that are more dedicated to, say, a white supremacist ideology. But certainly those cases I've looked at, which have been connected by the courts and police to 764 in a more direct way, it's hard to say, but often the symbology used seems largely for reasons of provocation rather than perhaps ideological commitment. And there's a researcher who's looked in great detail at this space, Marc-André Argentino, and he noted in a recent article that ideology in this space can be fluid, performative, and primarily symbolic. So when there is a cult or neo-Nazi imagery, it can really function more as markers of group membership rather than what he called a coherent political program. And that seemed consistent, at least in the cases I've been looking at in New Zealand, in the UK, US, and there are a few matters before the courts in Australia as well.
8: Ariel, the network celebrates horrifying acts of violence, and these are shared with others with a view to inspiring similar acts, it seems. To what extent does that kind of, I guess, what might be termed clout chasing in other contexts, what role does that play in the promotion and the activities of the network?
9: Yes, according to some of the indictments in the US, often the creation of new material was a prerequisite for entering more and more dedicated or closed off spaces within these networks. So there was an indictment unveiled last year by the Department of Justice alleging that two American men in their 20s were part of a chat room that was reserved for the inner core of 764 members, in their words. And it seemed like access to that chat room, according to the indictment, was like quite strictly controlled. And others have noted too that acts of kind of violence or grooming can be prerequisites because they can trap you into this ecosystem, because that very material can be used as extortion against other members. So there's kind of a we all go down together element to this.
7: Ariel, could you speak a little bit about some of the Australian connections of this group?
9: Yes, certainly. I am aware of a number of alleged Australian victims of these groups, but also potentially some alleged perpetrators. There's some matters before the courts, but I really want to emphasise how international this is. Looking at the cases, there are matters against people in the US with alleged victims in Canada, in France, in Germany. A matter in Germany may have an alleged victim in the United States. These are inherently very international ecosystems, which I think makes the policing of them extremely complicated as well.
8: Ariel, you've mentioned the fact that there are various subgroups or splinters that have formed from 764, but you're reluctant to name them. I guess that speaks to concerns about publicity and how to report on groups like 764. How have you approached this matter?
9: Yes, exactly. That really was a consideration. And these pieces are difficult. There's a toss-up there between calling attention, raising the alarm about something, and promotion. You want to make sure you're on the right side of the line there. So I have, in discussion with my editor and others, made the decision not to name subgroups, at least in this piece. And I also spoke to a man in Norway, Bjorn Ilhe, who runs a security firm, Revontulet, who looks at this as well. And he actually wrote up a whole piece of guidance for media, which I read and found quite persuasive in parts, especially around the imagery, because certainly a lot of the aesthetic of these groups has been replicated in some news reporting. And there's a debate to be had there about whether that itself is promotional, whether you're helping spread their message or spread clout, things like that. And these are live questions for newsrooms as they try and cover these kinds of stories, as it is for covering all sorts of extremism.
7: Ariel, you also wrote earlier in the year, and I think this is very connected, about the increasing phenomenon of young people being charged with extremism-related offences in Australia. What's changed with the way that Australian security forces are approaching these issues?
9: Yeah, it's actually that piece that led to this one in many ways, because I had started tracking the number of young people, so people 18 and under, who were getting charged with possession of violent extremist material in Australia. This is at a federal level, a pretty new charge that was only passed by federal parliament back in 2023. And actually, Australia, it now appears that charge has been levelled against young people in the majority. So according to the Independent National Security Legislation Monitor, 60% of those who've been charged with that offence since 2023 were children. That kind of bears out this investigation Nino Bucci and I did for The Guardian. And what was striking about this too was like the kind of children that were showing up charged with this offence, both federally but also in South Australia, where a charge along these lines had been in effect much longer. I talked about a case that was before the courts in Adelaide with a young person who was only 14 when videos were found on her laptop. She was described to the court as a young, naive Muslim girl with autism who had collected the material out of curiosity and interest in war and religion. She'd also had a 15 minutes of bomb-making video that had been sent to her by a man overseas. And in that case, it was diverted out of court to a mediation process where her offending would be addressed in a kind of family conference setting. But some of these vulnerabilities in young people, which included difficult childhoods, but also diagnoses of autism and learning disabilities and other things, were also recurrent in the court record. So it just complicates the picture of which children are getting charged with these offences, I think, and raises some questions about how this new federal charge is being used.
8: Ariel, in Australia we have a social media ban that reportedly prevents young people from gaining access to a whole range of social media sites. I guess that ban, leaving aside its effectiveness, speaks to widespread public concerns about what young people are being exposed to on the internet. And certainly these police prosecutions would suggest that the authorities are paying some attention to aspects of that, at least. In your research and investigation, have you come across other ways or other, I guess, methods of ensuring that the net is safer for younger people that don't necessarily entail prosecutions of this sort?
9: Yeah, I certainly don't pretend to have a perfect or clean answer to this question. It is one that's endlessly debated. And some of the lawyers that have dealt with these matters in South Australia especially expressed the difficulty that's involved here. So one lawyer told me that it can be difficult for some young people to distinguish between content that is violent, offensive, or even part of news reporting and what can legally be defined as extremist material. So when they join these channels, Discord, Telegram, Signal, etc., they may be in groups with dozens, even hundreds of thousands of people, and it's really a minefield. And I think for young people to understand what kind of content is legally classified as extremist can certainly be blurry and a bit difficult, especially because there hasn't really, to my knowledge, been much of an education piece around this after the passing of this legislation. Certainly in some matters where people who are very young, 12, 13, 14 may have faced these charges, there is this question of whether they could even really understand that they had committed a criminal offence, which is an important part of the court process. So that's there. And just to put the other side on the table, after Bondi in December 2025, the AFP Commissioner Chrissy Barrett did talk about this legislation relating to violent extremist material as having been very useful because it allowed us to get in early under the radicalisation pathway. she said, and put people either before the courts or disrupt their behaviour at a very early stage. So that's how, at least there, she sees it. And it's a, yeah, it's a difficult one, but certainly I do feel like speaking to lawyers and others who have been involved in these matters, involving a child in a court process is a very difficult thing with a lot of implications for them and their families. And so we do need to be looking at the picture and how this legislation has been used since it was passed.
8: Ariel, I guess just in terms of situating 764 more generally, there's reportedly been, it seems, hundreds of cases implicating this network over the course of the last few years. Is it your understanding that this is a growing phenomenon, or is it something that's been going on and is now being exposed to further public scrutiny?
9: It's a good question, and it certainly has been going on for quite a while, but there has been a noticeable uptick, I think, in arrests, charges and convictions in the past couple of years. Nobody has the firm stats to hand. I did refer in my article to one piece of research that found there had been at least 295 arrests linked to the Comm network in 33 countries. And that kind of squares with some of the research I've done, just trying to account for all the cases and matters around the world. It's a difficult and it's an evolving ecosystem, right? So it's interesting when you read the court records around these pieces and how these groups interrelate. And one person may have been in one chat room, which got shut down when somebody was arrested, but it popped up again in another. There are also material and guides and kind of handbooks that have been created by elements of this network that also get passed around. This is also quite similar to another network we've spoken about in the past, Terragram, I think, where the materials created by the groups live on despite arrests. So I would say it's certainly an evolving ecosystem and is by no means has been stamped out by the spate of recent arrests.
7: Ariel, just shifting gears slightly, quite a bit actually, you've also recently done some reporting on One Nation and their digital footprint. Could you tell us a little bit about what's going on with these weird Facebook pages?
9: Yeah, certainly. So last month, Nick Evershed and I here at The Guardian sort of started diving into the new emergence of all these Facebook groups that seem to be supportive of Pauline Hanson and One Nation. So we tallied up about 14 of the largest of them. Some had as few as 8,000 members, but some had tens of thousands. And I found most of them were actually created this year, so suggesting they were quite a new phenomenon. And as it turned out, it appeared that the majority of these supporter groups that had been created this year were being run from overseas and were full of content by foreign digital creators, especially from Indonesia. And there's no suggestion that these groups were set up by One Nation officially or anything like that, or that there is any connection. But there is this phenomenon where overseas content creators are seeing perhaps One Nation as a fruitful way to monetize content and are jumping on it with enthusiasm. And then for people that aren't familiar, essentially on Facebook now, if you set yourself up as a digital creator, you get access to a kind of dashboard behind the scenes and you can apply to be part of a monetization program. So if you're accepted, this lets you make money essentially by engagement with your content, whether it be a post or a video, a reel, a photo. And it seems like a lot of these digital creators that we looked at were attempting to monetize their content. Some of them, they were posting on their personal profiles in Indonesian and even posting about their home lives or where they lived. And sometimes they'd even share screenshots of their earnings for the month. So they were clearly monetizing this content. And it was just interesting to wade through these groups, see so much repeated content. It really, I guess I would call it cheap or low rent engagement bait about Pauline Hanson. There was a lot of Islamophobic content, a lot of poll bait asking yes or no questions like, was Pauline Hanson right to scold this journo? Should Sharia law be banned in Australia? Some were directly copying and pasting directly from One Nation pages, so just stealing the content. And in other cases, there was one group in particular that was definitely promoting a kind of cryptocurrency platform of some sort, advising people to withdraw their assets from quote unquote crashing banks. So that's the kind of stuff that was going on in these groups.
8: Oh, you didn't happen to encounter any anti-Hanson material that was being produced on the same basis?
9: Not so much, although I will say it was interesting going to some of these profiles and seeing all the stuff they had posted and seeing a chain of supportive One Nation content. But then sometimes I think because these users are not really engaged in Australian politics by any means, sometimes they would clearly have stolen a post from someone who was more critical of Hanson. So that did show up once or twice, but by and large, the majority of content was engagement bait around One Nation. And it was interesting. I did reach out, of course, to One Nation to ask them about this. And I was told that party members had been impersonated for Facebook for years and years. Because in fact, there was a account imitating the new One Nation MP, David Farley, as well, who was advising people to invest in this cryptocurrency platform. But of course, One Nation did not respond to any other media queries from us here at The Guardian, but to other outlets, they have denied any involvement, of course, and decried this phenomenon.
8: Does this sort of material implicate Australian electoral law? What's the legal status of what you might describe as a foreign lobby influencing Australian politics?
9: Yeah, it really does raise questions, I think, about the kind of the Australian political ecosystem. Obviously, content here in support of a political party usually has to be, if it's an advertisement or directly related to a party or a candidate, there has to be a disclosure. We're all familiar with the, you know, little fine print down the bottom of these kinds of posts on social media, but also in TV ads or on the radio. And it's just interesting to me to reflect, and this was brought up to me by academic at QUT, Tim Graham, too, like how much Facebook's business model now supports this kind of deluge of what you might call clickbait content and how that does affect our politics when these kinds of groups are just absolutely deluged with this kind of content. And looking at the comments too, it does seem like a lot of people are genuinely engaging with it and perhaps not realizing that they're talking to somebody over in Jakarta or West Java. And I should mention too, Facebook didn't really comment much to us beyond saying that they were reviewing the content. We did discover though that they had removed that David Farley imitation account after we sent it to them though.
7: Ariel, this might be too obvious a question. Facebook has allowed all of this content to be monetized. How is this a viable business model for them to be just paying people to create crypto slop to scam Australian boomers?
9: It's an interesting question for Facebook. I don't pretend to know exactly what they're up to here, but looking through their quarterly reports and other kind of financial documents, engagement is really important to them. They want people to be spending time on their platforms. And I think also too with the, what would you call it, loss of interest in Facebook by younger generations, or the decidedly mixed reputation the platform now has, they do need to be resorting to new efforts to get people to be creating content for Facebook and to spend time on it. So perhaps this monetization strategy is part of that, but certainly very little of the content or the accounts that we shared with them as part of this investigation and to ask them about them, like I can see most of the accounts are still active.
7: Sounds like a real healthy state of affairs over at Facebook. Ariel, we'll have to leave it there. Thanks so much for coming on. If people want to find you, they can check out The Guardian where your articles appear. Thanks for coming on.
9: Thanks for having me.
7: Andy, that is our program. We will be back next week.
8: See you then.

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Hi, and welcome to Music for the Global Intifada. Track you just heard was by Ascanio Celestini, an Italian performer, singer, songwriter, and anarchist, and which is appropriate since the track he sung was a homage to Gaetano Bresci, who, of course, 125 years ago, this week, I think a couple of days ago, the 29th, anyhow, he managed to whack off, however you want to put it, he managed to take out the King of Italy, King Umberto. It was in retaliation for his treatment of striking peasants, I think, is what was going on. Anyhow, he unleashed the dogs, so to speak, or pigs, so to speak, on the people, and got what was coming to him for it. And I have a sneaking suspicion that if more people managed to do what Gaetano Bresci did in these rich fucks in their ivory towers might think twice before being such scumbags. Just an idea. Anyhow, another important action, another important piece of people's justice, might like to put it, occurred on this day, 85 years ago. 85 years ago, when Udham Singh, a Punjabi man, who witnessed the Jallianwala Bagh massacre in 1919, when, hundreds, some records, say 1,000 or more. I don't know how many, but fucking one is too many. These were just people at a protest, people going to the market, lots of kids, lots of, people with shopping bags, blah, blah. They were mowed down by the troops under the command of one colonel, or captain, was he a captain? Captain Dwyer, or O'Dwyer. There was two, it was weird, there's the the captain, and then there was this other bureaucrat dude, just one of the Rajas, people. And they both had very similar names, so I get them confused, but they're essentially the same. Anyhow, the good Udham Singh, he witnessed it as a teenager, young teenager, and he spent the next 21 years planning and trying to track down O'Dwyer, and put a lot of effort into it, and had major setbacks, but eventually he found himself in London in July 1940, 21 years after the massacre, and this scumbag who was now retired,
was speaking at this event, you know, the some bullshit colonialist, the orientalist sort of club or society or something. And he was speaking there, and O'Dwyer was talking, doing a lecture, and Udham Singh went up and whacked him. Fuck yeah. Fantastic. One of Global Intifada's role models for the youth of today. For real. Here we go. Play a song or two. Start off with Asian Dub Foundation off their Rafi's Revenge album.

0: The revolution in Rojava is a beacon of hope for the world, putting direct democracy and feminism into practice on a broad scale. 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NESS is a 3CR supporter.
1: Okay, yeah, so that was Asian Dub Foundation with Assassin. That was for Udham Singh, the great Udham Singh, who managed to assassinate the man responsible for the notorious Jallianwala massacre in Punjab back in 1919. Took Udham Singh 21 years to get the chance, but he showed patience and tenacity and will, and he did it. He did it. So, yes, sometimes, you know, things might be, it's impossible to achieve, but remember, if you just keep at it, you'll get your chance. So, next up, I thought I'd play some, and Will, and he did it. He did it. So, yes. Sometimes, you know, things might be, it's impossible to achieve, but remember, if you just keep at it, you'll get your chance.

medal. Who wants a medal? No one wants a medal. But, you know, it should at least get, you know, I don't know, the keys to the fucking city. How about that? Yeah? For our efforts, for people's efforts that they put in to stop these, you know, these killers, people who make money out of killing. Yeah? Fuck. They're the ones who should be locked up, obviously. Not people who protest against their evil. Yeah. This is Boom Boom Raccoon.

0: Okay, it was Leila Hegarty from, I think, originally from Egypt, but living in Italy, I think, or yeah, not in Egypt anyhow. And yeah, tracked by them titled War Machine, as you might have guessed. Before that was the Massilia Hi-Fi track called Arms Trade. And don't know, I can't remember what was before your Boom Boom Raccoon. So here's Material Support. I haven't played them for a long time. Very good Pinoy punk band. I think this is off about their fourth record. It's got better and better. Hope they're still going. Yeah, this track's called Big Arms.
1: The two countries are set to announce an arms deal that could total $350 billion over 10 years. It's going to be the largest arms sale in American history.

And the bar, Nazis, finally flowered. Military industrial complex, military industrial complex, ¡75% is military coca for Okinawans. Quota sizes forced us labor. Hiroshima, Nagasaki run. Test 1, 2, let us fuck. Look out, the son of bombs. Godzilla, brother me down. Military industrial complex. Wah! Military industrial complex. Wah!

0: That republic must have some say in our province. We say, ever!
1: Under both, over inches, independence, freedom. This is society forever knows I

Hey, that was a new release, excuse me, by a band I know nothing about their name, well, except I know that, you know, not too bad, and that I'm going to give more of their stuff a listen. I know that much. But anyhow, their name is Mud Crab and the Dancing Lobsters. And, yeah, it's... Oh, hold on. What's that say? It says 2021. Oh, well, I thought it was... okay. Well, I thought it just came out. Maybe... Okay, maybe that's a different album. Let me check. Oh, I know I should do this before. Yeah, okay, yeah, the track I just played came out just this year sometime. So yeah, they've been around for a while, since at least, you know, 2021. Yep, definitely gonna suss them out, because that was not bad. Money for War. Alright, next up, oh yeah, before that we heard an oldie by Jean Binta Breeze. One of the first tracks she ever recorded, I believe, under the aegis of Mutha Burka, who released an album titled Women Speak, Dub Poetry from the Caribbean. Something like that was titled, came out in the early 80s. Yeah, her song Aid Travels with a Bomb still makes complete sense, and yeah, it's sadly too true still. Yeah, but, yeah, it's obvious what it means. I don't have to. I can explain that. Okay, let's see. And yeah, before that we heard Hisao Shinagawa with the song Military Industrial Complex. It's also, railing against the presence of US troops in Japan, Okinawa in particular. Course. Okay, here's Jesse Jett, a track called Lockheed Martin Fans Only.

I guess I was born with the curse of foresight. Cause I knew Joe was only gonna represent the war side. And that said, I just came to fight. You could keep the or flight. Save the surprise and the gasp when the shadow of the fascists have cast is on your doorstep and the glow of your porch light. Save the surprise when the grid goes down and we go underground to lick wounds in the gloom of a torchlight. While up in the sky, a blimp glides by with a sign like New Year's 2022. Brought to you jointly by Pfizer and Coors Light. While the centrists observe from a comfortable courtside, right in the thick of the action behind a partition. We're in a morbid position, a plague of evictions, born a comorbid condition of the cancer of wealth. I fantasize that I cancel myself. Hands on your head, throw your best laid plans in the well. There are no more answers, questions go back on the shelf. All Joe's donors, a quick show of hands. How many of you subbed to the Lockheed Martin OnlyFans? How many are loyalist patrons for the Raytheon Patreon? Occupy Iraq and send a million off into the great beyond.

just lie at his feet. Joe is fresh out of empathy, fresh out of policy, but he'd love to know, what was your favorite ice cream flavor to eat back when you used to eat? I guess the road isn't rocky for people who thought we were free. They'll believe what they read, and Joe's here to lull them to sleep. Counting us down by the dozens, the culling of gullible sheep, led to the slaughter by media tyrants and government thieves. These are the leeches that stubbornly suck where there's nothing to bleed. These are the tumors that force us to crawl on our knees. This is the home of the brave. This is the land of the free. One was foreclosed in 08, one was condemned in 16. This is the home of the brave. This is the land of the free. One was foreclosed in 08, one was condemned in 16. This is the home of the brave. This is the land of the free. One was foreclosed in 08, one was condemned in 16. This is the home of the brave. This is the land of the free. One was foreclosed in 08, one was condemned in 16. This is the home of the brave. This is the land of the free. One was foreclosed in 08, one was condemned in 16. This is the home of the brave. This is the land of the free.

0: voglio assassinare il re.
1: Yeah, it really wasn't impressive. The song before that one, the Jesse Jett one, it was just dated, right? I mean, yeah. But, yeah, it was not good. That one, though, what we just heard was Lisetta Lucchini with a song in Italian, so I don't know if it was dated or not, really. But it was about Gaetano Bresci, who 125 years ago, 2 days ago, 125 years ago, managed to assassinate the king of Italy. And so, yes, one more round of cheers for him, please. All right, well, time to go. Thanks for listening. Do stay tuned for Hong Kongology. And we'll be back probably next week.
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You're welcome in our Rainbow family, a 3CR supporter. Every day, people in prisons across Australia are subjected to strip searching. It is an unnecessary, degrading, and deeply harmful practice that must end. It involves a person literally being stripped of their dignity, forced to remove their clothing for their bodies to be inspected by prison guards, being forced to submit to humiliating requests like bending, squatting, and spreading their legs. In many prisons, people are subjected to this repeatedly and routinely. Children as young as 10 years old are being forced to remove their clothes and have their bodies inspected by adults. We're calling on the federal government to stop state-sanctioned violence by ending the routine, unregulated use of strip searching in prisons across Australia. Go to endstripsearching.com. Together, we can demand a system that upholds dignity, safety, and human rights. Fig Jam is a 3CR supporter.

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0: In Hong Kongology, we are committed to bring you alternative perspectives on current affairs, cultural events.And community news within Hong Kong and the Hong Kong diaspora in Australia. 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
0: We at Hong Kongology acknowledge the Wurundjeri peoples of the Kunming nations on whose unceded lands we are broadcasting. We pay our respect to the first peoples, the original storytellers, the custodians of the arts, culture, and knowledge within the land we live. We acknowledge elders past, present,And emerging.
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3: Hello, 欢迎大家翻翻嚟 Hong Kong Knowledge 学讲嘢。你听紧嘅系 Free Cell 社区电台855 AM。咁咧，其实咧，我哋做咗呢个节目咁耐啦，间唔中咧都仲有好多人问咧，点样听噶？嗱，咁样证明我哋继续有新听众啦。咁点样听咧？啱啱咧就同大家讲咗啦。咁就系有一个叫做 Community Radio Plus 嘅 app。咁呢个 app 咧就分都唔识噶，你要 search 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
1: Every day, people in prisons across Australia are subjected to strip searching. 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It involves a person literally being stripped of their dignity, forced to remove their clothing for their bodies to be inspected by prison guards, being forced to submit to humiliating requests like bending, squatting, and spreading their legs. In many prisons, people are subjected to this repeatedly and routinely. Children as young as 10 years old are being forced to remove their clothes and have their bodies inspected by adults. We're calling on the federal government to stop state-sanctioned violence by ending the routine, unregulated use of strip searching in prisons across Australia. Go to endstripsearching.com. 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Fig Jam is a 3CR supporter.
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0: Welcome to Electronic Intifada Radio. I'm Nora Barrows-Friedman. On this episode, what I see in Gaza today. Dr. Dorothea Guchardo reports from Gaza.
1: It's a choice for us to feel hopeless. Palestinians don't have that choice. And they see something, you know, that is worth working towards. And we too need to continue to see something to work towards a more just and peaceful future. Because if they're not stopping, then neither should we.
0: Journalist Rokaya Shamsedine reports from Lebanon.
2: Israeli aggression against Lebanon has not ended. Israeli occupation forces continue to occupy large areas of southern Lebanon. They are carrying out demolitions, and they maintain military installations along the border.
0: We hear why Mamdani's call to arrest Netanyahu matters.
3: I don't think it was ever very realistic that he could arrest Benjamin Netanyahu.
0: And on the resistance report, deadly Iranian missiles strike U.S. barracks.
4: The U.S. has been hiding these casualties throughout the war and lying in a way that I think makes the Israelis even blush.
0: This is Electronic Intifada Radio. I'm Nora Barrows-Friedman. This episode highlights the news, interviews, and reports from our live stream broadcast on July 23rd, 2026. Later in the show, Dorothea Guchardo is the development director with the medical solidarity organization GLIA. She joins us from Gaza to talk about the current situation. But first, the yellow blocks that mark Israel's yellow line are a new way to measure how close Palestinians are to a new round of displacement. We've published many features in the last week, but today we're highlighting excerpts from The Closer the Yellow Line, the Closer Our Displacement by Hassan Harzala, writing from Gaza. He writes about not being able to fall asleep on a night in early June because of the incessant drones buzzing over his displacement tent in the Mawasi area of Khan Yunis. The sound of the drones is then drowned out by another, more terrifying sound, tank treads, inching closer to where they were sheltering. Hassan writes, quote, "My brother Mohammed didn't go back to sleep, and all my attempts to convince him to do so were in vain, because the sound of tanks kept roaring from a distance. We both stayed awake, listening apprehensively before dozing off into a fitful sleep. When I woke up at sunrise, news had spread across the camp about the new yellow-painted concrete blocks now present in Al-Shakshuk area near our camp, marking a new expansion of the Israeli military zone. Just the day before, other displaced people from a nearby camp had to flee as those yellow markers were placed closer to their residence. When a military zone moves overnight to just a few kilometers closer from where you are living, the distance between yourself and the danger becomes real. This danger, whether from shelling or random gunfire or just proximity to the Israeli army, is when you start to wonder if you will be forced to flee yet again." Within a few hours, all the conversations in our camp were about the Israeli yellow line. I hadn't seen this yellow line in person, but I saw its effects on people's conversations. 9 months after the pseudo-ceasefire, Israel has continued to expand its military control inside the Gaza Strip. On May 28th, Israeli Prime Minister Benjamin Netanyahu directed the army to seize 70% of the Gaza Strip, which the army seems to have achieved. This means that Palestinians cannot access about two-thirds of Gaza and are being pushed into a very small area because of these yellow concrete blocks. The conversations were contagious. I started thinking whether our tent would be far enough from that danger and whether we needed to relocate or not. My family and I lived those initial days in constant fear from the frequent random tank gunfire, but we remained where we were and did not move our tent since there was no place to go. 2 days later, after midnight, my phone screen lit up. My friend Ahmed was calling. Ahmed Asfour is 30 years old, and before the genocide, he worked as a beekeeper and farmer on his small farm in eastern Khan Yunis. "I don't know where to go," he told me. We were forced to flee from our tent due to the mass bombing and the approaching Israeli military. I don't know where to go. Can I come and stay with you until dawn? Ahmed asked. I spoke about this to my father, who instantly welcomed Ahmed and his family to our tent. After around an hour, Ahmed came with his wife, brother, and his ill mother. His family spent the night at my sibling's tent while Ahmed stayed at my tent. After he pulled himself together, he told me how he and his family were sleeping in their tent when, around 12:30 a.m., a big explosion shook the area and everything turned red. Children were running, mothers were screaming, and no one understood what was happening, he told me. Ahmed and his family fled the tent with whatever they could grab. We had been forced to leave our homes long ago, he told me with frustration, and today we were forced to leave even the displacement camp. Despite their camp now being a dangerous place, Ahmed took his family and returned because they have no alternatives. I check up on Ahmed regularly, and he's afraid of another round of displacement, just like the night when he called me. I share Ahmed's worries, as do my family and our neighbors in the camp. Every day, the same conversations of getting displaced again because of the Israeli yellow line are circulating in the camp. As long as Israel keeps expanding its invisible yellow line, there is no guarantee that the place I am living in now, the tent, may remain tomorrow. The yellow line is not just an arbitrary marking on the map. It is a new way to measure the distance between our tent and new rounds of displacement. Those are excerpts from The Closer the Yellow Line, the Closer Our Displacement by Hassan Harzala, writing from Gaza. Read more on electronicintifada.net. Israeli Prime Minister and war crimes fugitive Benjamin Netanyahu's planned September 2026 visit to New York City for the United Nations General Assembly has sparked political controversy. Despite the International Criminal Court arrest warrant, the New York mayor says he can't arrest him. Here's Mayor Zohran Mamdani on July 21st, 2026.
5: Benjamin Netanyahu is a war criminal, the architect of a horrific genocide against the Palestinian people. He is responsible for the killing of more than 73,000 people, for the maiming of tens of thousands of children, as those who survive undergo amputation without anesthesia, for the targeting of neonatal hospitals and maternity care centers, denying newborns even the chance to live, for the countless people he starved as he blocked food and humanitarian aid from reaching them, for the gunning down of hundreds of aid workers and journalists. And just last month, the UN confirmed that Palestinian children continue to be deliberately targeted and killed by Israeli armed forces, more than 8 months after the so-called ceasefire. The list goes on and on, all as we, as Americans, pay for the bombs that do the killing. There is a reason the International Criminal Court issued a warrant for his arrest. As human beings, we have spent generations building a shared understanding that there are crimes so grave they offend all of humanity. Anyone, with their eyes, with their heart, with their conscience, should recognize the devastation he has wrought and understand that he belongs before a court of law. As I've said, I agree with the ICC that Benjamin Netanyahu should be arrested and tried for his crimes, as I do for anyone else charged by the ICC. My administration has reviewed every avenue available under applicable law to determine whether New York City could execute the International Criminal Court's arrest warrant if Benjamin Netanyahu came here. It is clear that we do not have the independent legal authority to enforce this warrant. The federal government, however, does, and I call on them to join the ICC and execute this warrant. And I want to be equally clear. Benjamin Netanyahu is not welcome in New York City, nor is any other war criminal at large. While we cannot end the genocide on our own, we can decide whether our silence will become another weapon, and we can examine every tool we have to defend the humanity and dignity of all people. That is my commitment to you.
0: The Electronic Intifada's Ali Abunima is here to give his point of view. What are your thoughts, Ali?
3: I think it's extraordinary for a highly prominent, highly visible public official to make such a statement, to say that Benjamin Netanyahu is the architect of a genocide, is a war criminal, and he should be arrested. And I think it sets the standard for politicians, not just around the United States, but around the world. And of course, I've criticized Zohran Mamdani for many things, and I will continue to do so. And it's a well-worn list that he kept on the ultra-Zionist NYPD Commissioner Jessica Tisch, that he has appeared and appeared to lend his aura to war criminals like Barack Obama, totally unnecessary and unhelpful, that he's accepted calls from Kamala Harris. He's, of course, a member of the Democratic Party, and he should be criticized for all of those things. But I think this is a great statement, and it sets a standard. That's how I feel about it. And of course, I don't think it was ever very realistic that he could arrest Benjamin Netanyahu. I think it was good that he stated that as a goal. I think he probably did ask the New York City Law Department to examine if there was a legal way to do it, and they probably told him there wasn't. But even if there was a legal way, what are people expecting? Are they expecting the NYPD to engage in a shootout with the U.S. Secret Service and the FBI and the Israeli security who would be protecting Netanyahu? So this is a historic statement in many ways. That's my view.
0: That was the Electronic Intifada's executive director, Ali Abu Nima. And now, journalist Rokaya Shamsuddin reports from Lebanon.
2: This is Rokaya Shamsuddin reporting for the Electronic Intifada. Lebanese President Joseph Aoun met with U.S. President Donald Trump at the White House on Tuesday as Washington pushes forward a trilateral framework linking an Israeli military withdrawal from parts of southern Lebanon to the deployment of the Lebanese army and the disarmament of Hezbollah in designated so-called pilot zones. Trump pledged to help Lebanon a lot, but offered no concrete timetable for a full Israeli withdrawal. Aoun, meanwhile, told Trump that Lebanon's objective is to end the state of hostility with Israel permanently, while calling for U.S. support for the Lebanese army. Trump also said he was willing to speak directly with Hezbollah if Aoun believes such talks would be useful, while raising the possibility of Syria playing a direct role in confronting the resistance movement. Despite all of this rhetoric, the meeting produced no clear guarantee that Israel will fully withdraw. At the same time, the U.S.-backed framework is already being tested on the ground. The Lebanese army has begun deploying in designated pilot zones in southern Lebanon, including Zawtar al-Gharbiyya, where it is conducting operations to clear unexploded Israeli munitions. The deployment has also exposed the limits of Lebanese sovereignty under the current arrangement. Israeli forces opened fire near Lebanese troops after they moved toward an area outside a so-called agreed deployment zone. No injuries were reported, but the incident demonstrated that Israel continues to determine the boundaries of movement and Lebanese military activity on Lebanese soil. And despite the diplomatic language surrounding the framework, Israeli aggression against Lebanon has not ended. Israeli occupation forces continue to occupy large areas of southern Lebanon. They are carrying out demolitions, and they maintain military installations along the border. Lebanon's health ministry said on the 20th of July that the cumulative death toll from the Israeli aggression on Lebanon since March had reached 4,328, with 12,230 people wounded. Prime Minister Nawaf Salam visited the devastated town of Zawtar al-Gharbiyya, raising the Lebanese flag and calling for a complete Israeli withdrawal from Lebanese soil. During his quick photo op in the town, he did not speak to a single resident. The scene on the ground underscored the contradiction at the heart of the current process. Lebanon is being asked to expand state control over the south, while Israel continues a relentless campaign of aggression and occupation. The question now is whether the U.S. brokered framework will actually lead to a complete Israeli withdrawal, or whether Lebanon will be pressured to make irreversible concessions while Israel retains control not only over the terms of the process, but parts of Lebanon itself.
0: That was the Electronic Intifada's contributor Rokaya Shamsuddin reporting from Lebanon. You're listening to Electronic Intifada Radio with me, Nora Barrows-Friedman. And now, deadly Iranian missiles strike U.S. barracks. Here's the Electronic Intifada's John Elmer with this week's Resistance Report.
4: This is the resistance report on day 1021 of Israel's genocide in Gaza, day 146 of the U.S.-Israeli war on Iran. We have two blockades now, blockade of the Strait of Hormuz choke point and the Bab el-Mandeb into the Red Sea choke point by the Yemeni armed forces. We're going to start this week in Jordan, the bases that have been battered. Muwafaq al-Salti, that is an airbase, key strategic airbase that the United States has been using both as a shield for Israel, but also to project over to Iran for this war. And I started tracking this base before the war even started because we were seeing the buildup on that base. There wasn't enough room on the tarmacs on the aprons for all of the American fighter jets that had been taken to Muwafaq al-Salti airbase. So that is the chaos after a strike at Muwafaq al-Salti. It was one of a number of strikes on that base. The U.S. admitted that three people were killed, although they did it in a very odd way, saying two people had been killed and one person was missing. And that missing person only was identified 5 days after the attack. So that gives you a sense of the carnage, I believe. That's the only way you can confuse persons and body parts. The roll call didn't show someone was there, then you know the person that's missing. The fact that they didn't know if it was body parts or a person is really telling about the chaos of that strike. The Americans are just simply lying, although they were pressured after those first deaths, because that's when the American media immediately wakes up and says, like, oh no, soldiers have been killed, so therefore we have to pay attention to casualties. The U.S. has been hiding these casualties throughout the war and lying in a way that I think makes the Israelis even blush with the way that they have been doing it. Although the Pentagon admitted that there's been at least 100 casualties since July 7th, which is when the ceasefire crumbled. These are strikes recorded by American soldiers, and this is really the only way we can get this kind of footage. Soldiers' barracks were the target this week. Soldiers' barracks and hangars. What we saw in the early weeks of taking out all the radars, the significant long-range radars, this week we're seeing that as well. But we're also seeing bases being targeted now, base housing being targeted. You're seeing the aprons of hangars being targeted, which means you're hitting planes, you're hitting drones. So this is a significant escalation by the Iranians, and it's a part of the degradation of the missile defense array that the Americans and the Israelis have that's been picked off. The taking out of these radars are significant. There's the significant long-range radars. This week, we're seeing that as well. But we're also seeing bases being targeted now, base housing being targeted. You're seeing the aprons of hangars being targeted, which means you're hitting planes, you're hitting drones. So this is a significant escalation by the Iranians, and it's a part of the degradation of the missile defense array.

Cruise at the most skeletal posture that they have is their air defense crews are still on these bases. They use these shelters for their air assets. So you don't need to really use your imagination to imagine what is inside of those and what is being destroyed. One soldier from Mo'afa called Salty, he spoke to the Washington Post the other day and he said that he had previously deployed to Mo'afa called Salty. And he said that in early March, during an intense exchange of missile strikes between the U.S. and Iran, a direct hit on the hardened barracks at Camp Arifjan in Kuwait, the U.S. Army facility in Kuwait, broke through the layers of protection, destroying about half of the structure, the soldier said. Similar heavy destruction has occurred at U.S. military facilities across the region, he said. So now we're getting soldiers as the ones who are telling us the story. His pull quote here is, "We're getting beat up across the board. All of the bases across the Middle East are being hit. The soldiers know it, obviously." You could hear at the end of that first video that I showed you, you could hear the chaos of the soldiers trying to find out who's alive or not on those strikes. So Mo'afak al-Salty in Jordan hitting these base housing, a significant escalation by Iran, tactical escalation. These bases are being destroyed, and now the places where the soldiers are being destroyed. And on these bases that are not near cities, the soldiers stay on the base. In the cities, in the more urban areas where their base is, we know, because the U.S. told us, that they moved the soldiers from these kind of containerized housing units on base, off the base, to use human shields in the cities to put them in hotels behind civilians, hoping that they wouldn't be targeted behind civilians. So that just gives you a little wrap of Mo'afak al-Salty, these core bases in these core four countries. This is the United States security architecture that began to be established in the first Gulf War in 1991, but really this is a product of the wars in Afghanistan and Iraq and the so-called global war on terror. And these bases have all been battered from the first days of the war. We know that destruction on these bases is significant. I'm going to go to Yemen here because Yemen has this week announced a siege for a siege, an eye for an eye, a blockade for a blockade against the Kingdom of Saudi Arabia, who attacked the Sana'a airport, the capital of Yemen, when an Iranian delegation was arriving. They bombed the runways and spent tens of millions of dollars launching long-range aerial-launched cruise missiles because they were too scared of Yemeni air defenses to actually fly over. That was 2 weeks ago. Right away, the Yemenis said that they were going to respond, and they have. We've been focused on the Strait of Hormuz for the past while, but going back to our October 2023 roots of the resistance report, the Yemenis joined Al-Aqsa Flood virtually immediately and blockaded the Red Sea. And so the port in Eilat, which was a major Israeli port that is completely bankrupt now and basically non-existent, the Suez Canal, which is problems for very large crude carriers. They cannot go through the shallow channel. There's also payments through the Suez Canal that have to be paid, interestingly, because there's a big fuss over the Strait of Hormuz tolls, but the tolls that Egypt charges are seen as legitimate tolls. The Washington Post reported that a large cargo ship bound for Saudi Arabia was turned back Tuesday by Yemeni rebels, one of seven vessels that have been reversed course, and as of now, up to 11 ships that have been turned back, according to analysis by maritime firm Lloyd's List. And Lloyd's List is an underwriter, their insurance company, that track this closely because this sends insurance rates for the ships so prohibitively high that the route around Africa becomes the normalized. The World Bank indicated a global recession will come out of this if this continues. They said this is the largest oil shock ever recorded in the history of oil. And the blockade of the Red Sea shuts down the Yanbu port that Saudi has a pipeline that goes to Yanbu in the Red Sea and offloads several million barrels of oil, some say up to seven. Seems like around four is more the realistic flow rate. So another 4 million barrels off the market because of this blockade of the Bab el-Mandeb. The Bab el-Mandeb is easy for the Yemeni armed forces to secure.
it shares many of the same characteristics of the Strait of Hormuz. It's tiny. It's right along Yemeni waters. Yemen has coastal areas that have high

0: ground firing positions all up the coast of the Red Sea throughout that southern Red Sea area. And so it's very difficult for ships to make it through. And the Yemeni said that the first principle was the Yemeni armed forces announced a maritime ban on the Saudi enemy based on the principle of siege for siege, which will take effect from the moment this statement is announced. And indeed, that is what happened. And just before we go, I want to just touch on Gaza and Palestine in general. Hamas elected Khalil al-Hayya. He was elected through the structure of the Hamas movement to the chief of the Politburo, of their political bureau, and the election took place in four places, as always, under the Hamas structure. It took place in the Gaza Strip, the West Bank, in prison, and in exile. Those are the four main tent poles for the movement. And so Khalil al-Hayya is not a surprise to anybody close following this. He was close with Sinwar. He was sent abroad in 2022 to do the diplomatic work to effectively become the lead diplomat for Hamas, and he was the lead negotiator. Israel tried to kill him in Qatar. They killed his son. That made it four sons of his that have been killed by the Israelis and many other family members in massacres trying to kill him since he began in Hamas in the beginning. He's one of the founding members of Hamas. He's also a graduate of the Islamic University of Gaza. First Intifada. He has that whole trajectory of the building of the Hamas movement into what it is today. It is under a lot of pressure, but the movement is able to hold elections in those four key constituencies, Gaza, the West Bank, prison, and exile, and come up with a new leadership. And Khalil al-Hayya said, the first thing he said upon elected in his speech, he saluted the countries that, of course, that supported Palestine, like the resistance always does. He saluted the distinguished position of supporting, backing, and defending Palestinian rights. And we specifically mentioned the brothers in Yemen, in Lebanon, in Iraq, and Iran who participated with and supported us with their blood and with their weapons. We are confident that the path of our people's resistance, which we are honored to belong to, is guaranteed victory no matter how long or short the time. We are proceeding on that pledge, keeping before our eyes the service of our great people and the preservation of its rights and sacrifices. The storms of injustice will not defeat us, and we will not bargain over the soil of our blessed Palestine. So that is the statement from Khalil al-Hayya, signaling a continuity within the Hamas political movement. And of course, his close ties to Sinwar gives him a strong base within the Qassam Brigades as well, which is the true center of gravity of the Hamas movement. So this has been the Resistance Report on day 1021 of Israel's genocide.
1: That was our contributing editor, John Elmer. You're listening to Electronic Intifada Radio with me, Nora Barrows-Friedman. And now we go to Gaza, as Ali Abunima brings us into our next conversation.
2: Since the October 2025 so-called ceasefire was declared, Israel's genocidal slaughter has continued unabated, killing 1,170 Palestinians in Gaza and injuring 3,800 as of today. Hospitals remain in ruins or are barely functioning. Hundreds of thousands of forcibly displaced Palestinians remain in tents and other makeshift shelters without any infrastructure. And the Israeli army is entrenching its control of more than 60% of Gaza's territory. The Associated Press reported this week that Israel's military is building a giant earthen barrier alongside the so-called Yellow Line, continuously expanding the area of stolen land in Gaza. AP says that more than 23 kilometers have been constructed in recent months, running through Palestinian communities demolished by the military. That's the equivalent to more than half the length of the coastal strip. The barrier also includes a so-called security zone around the Yellow Line, equipped with intelligence and technological assets, according to the AP. Meanwhile, dozens of extremist Israeli lawmakers and settler fanatics, including government ministers Itamar Ben-Gvir and Bezalel Smotrich, took part in a march through a closed military zone toward Gaza to demand the re-establishment of Jewish settlement colonies inside Gaza and to support the ongoing genocide of Palestinians. Joining us to talk about the current situation is Dorothea Guchardo. Dorothea is currently back in Gaza as part of her work as the development director of GLIA, a medical solidarity organization based in Canada. She has been working to support healthcare workers and has written and spoken extensively about that work. Dorothea, it's so good to have you back with us on the Electronic Intifada live stream.
3: Thank you for having me. I'm so happy to be here.
4: I'm so happy you are too.
2: So, Dorothea, Israel continues to escalate its slaughter of children and their families in Gaza with, of course, the full support of Western governments and full impunity, nearly 10 months into this so-called ceasefire. Talk about the mass casualty events that are happening over and over again every day and how medical facilities are trying to cope with the sheer scale of these massacres while having fewer and fewer supplies and resources to manage them. You work to support healthcare workers. Walk us through what an emergency department looks like now in Gaza and what doctors, medical workers, and their patients are facing.
3: The mass casualty incidents are happening still every single day. Even though we're told that there's a ceasefire, as you mentioned earlier, there are still Palestinians being killed. I think for the last 5 weeks, we've had about 18 airstrikes every single week. And that's not the only level of violence. We are also seeing the naval boats out on the sea. They are shooting at Palestinian fishermen. You know, I see the bullets ricocheting off of the waves. There are Israeli snipers located on these berms that they're constructing that is basically closing the Gaza Strip in more and more. So daily we're seeing these acts of violence being perpetrated against Palestinians who are then brought into these emergency rooms that for all extents and purposes are no better off than they were in October of 2023. They still lack the most basic supplies in order to treat these patients. The only reprieve that they have is that the frequency of these strikes has lessened. We are thankful for that, and they themselves are also quite thankful for that. But in addition to these mass casualty incidents, what they're also seeing in the emergency rooms are patients who are coming in that haven't been able to access healthcare for the entirety of the genocide. So you may have had somebody, for example, in 2025 have a heart attack and not be able to access the treatment that they needed because the hospitals were in a constant emergency response. And so doctors are now seeing these patients coming in who for the last year have had the ill effects of not having that treatment. So these patients who may have had a heart attack are now suffering from heart failure, from respiratory distress, in addition to everything that they're experiencing from the brutal, brutal conditions of having to live in these tents, especially in the heat of this summer. Now, I myself have visited these hospitals, but I've also visited those tents. So one of the services that we offer is wound care services. And our team, we have volunteer nurses who have been going to the tents in order to treat some of the wounds that Palestinians are suffering from. And I've seen firsthand that where I think we're at this stage of the genocide is the start of the consequences of the violence that we were seeing last year. So, for example, one of the patients that we visited was a man who he was 41 years old. He visited a GHF food aid site. And if we all recall, the GHF was the so-called Gaza Humanitarian Foundation, this militarized aid structure that was designed to replace the United Nations, where all they did was use food to bait starving Palestinians to come, where they were then shot at. This man was a victim of one of those shootings. He became paralyzed along his left side. And so for the last year, he has remained immobile in a tent in Khan Yunus. He has bed sores on his body because he doesn't have regular treatment for somebody to come and to help heal these wounds. And that's one man. We know, and the Ministry of Health knows, that there are thousands of such Palestinians that are currently living in their tents, suffering daily from the effects of the violence from years ago and up to today, that can't access the healthcare in the hospitals because they can't get to the hospitals, either because they themselves are immobile from these injuries or they have obligations. They are women, for example, with young children and no one else to help them care for them. And so the levels of the effects of the violence are widespread, not just in the hospital, but out in the community as well.
4: Yeah, and there's the confirmed death toll of 73,000 from direct Israeli attacks since October 2023, according to the health ministry in Gaza. But what you're talking about is the unknown number of what's called excess deaths, people who are suffering due to disease, due to prior injuries, lack of medical care, lack of basic medicines, starvation, toxic pollutants in the air, psychological trauma, prenatal, fetal development problems, et cetera. And you talked about wound care as one of the services that GLIA and other international, you know, medical solidarity organizations are taking care of. But when it comes to like diagnostics and treatment, the basic machines, the basic supplies are completely depleted or at very low stock, including chemotherapy drugs. A few weeks ago, we published a feature about how there are only 2 working CT scanners for an estimated 1 million people in northern Gaza.
3: Mm-hmm.
4: Can you talk about this like compounding situation of injuries and deaths from direct attacks, but then also this larger humanitarian crisis, the consequences that you talked about, and how we can assess the impact of not just the last 3 years of genocide in Gaza, but over the last 20 years of siege on Gaza?
3: Yeah, the CT scanner is interesting to me. I was actually at Rantisi Hospital a few weeks ago. This is located in Gaza City, and it was besieged in July, I believe, of 2025. And the Israeli soldiers literally shot the CT scanner. There's no rationale for this other than pure hatred. And so that CT scanner is one that exists in Gaza, but is out of service because it was deliberately destroyed. And they have assessed it. Multiple biomechanical engineers have assessed it. And there's basically this motherboard piece that needs to be replaced. It's maybe the size of a briefcase. If they had that piece, they could bring in another CT scanner into working condition that could then treat some of these patients who don't have access to it because of the lack of supply. And so the main obstacle here is Israel. The obstacle is the blockade, the occupation that decides what can go in, when it can go in, how much can go in. And it just isn't enough. You know, the injuries will continue to be compounded. And the diseases will continue to fester, and people's conditions will continue to get worse without access to even the most basic supplies, let alone those with chronic conditions or illnesses that require specialty treatments. You know, in addition to the multiple patients who have experienced heart attacks, physicians are also seeing those with cancer who have not had access to the treatment that they needed. And the cancer is now metastasized. It's gotten worse. And frankly, they're in terminal stages. There's nothing that can be done. But it's important for everyone to remember that it doesn't have to be that way. This is all entirely intentional. This is completely by design. We're not looking at an earthquake or some tsunami that has hit an area and everyone is devastated and scrambling, trying to figure out what to do. We're talking about an empire that has decided that this violence is going to take place in this manner on these people. And it's entirely political. And so it's something that even though we're being told there's a ceasefire, there isn't, and we need to be angry about it and continue to be angry about it and to speak out against it, because Palestinians are suffering while we're debating the terms of ceasefire. It's completely absurd.
2: Dorothea, you're talking about catastrophic problem upon catastrophic problem that people are trying to cope with. And as you rightly emphasize, that this is all by design and intent. None of it is necessary. All of it could be eliminated in days or weeks if there was the will to do that. But in this context, I often think about older people or anyone really who might have chronic issues that in other societies would be easily managed, high blood pressure, diabetes, dialysis, through common medicines that are available all over the world. But without those medicines, these can become life-threatening situations. What is the situation of so many people like that in Gaza? Do people have access to, leave aside for a moment, the catastrophic care that they may need because of genocide-related injuries? Just the ordinary medicines people need to get through life. What's the situation now? How are people coping?
3: The situation is bleak. The situation is absolutely bleak. You know, I was speaking to the head of Nasser Hospital recently, trying to get a sense of what was happening at that specific site. And he said that we see aid come in, we hear about aid come in, but There's a psychological trick, he said, that the Israelis play. So, for example, they received a truckload of anesthesia medicine that he said in theory should be able to last 5 years, that they should have received a full supply of anesthesia drugs. They all expire within 6 months. And this is something that has been happening to the Gaza Strip even before this genocide. And it's not just Israel that's to blame. It's donors that are also to blame. It's governments that send in things that are nearly expired or things that aren't necessarily needed or things that are proprietary and can't be used here. So patients, for example, who have diabetes and are given machines to test their blood glucose, but once the strips run out, that's it. Like, you can't order them from the supplier. It doesn't work that way. And certain strips don't work on all machines. So the basic medical supplies are not coming in. If medicine is coming in, it's not always what's needed. It's not enough of what's needed. And as we saw with the case of Nasser Hospital with the anesthesia drugs, they're also next to or already expired. And so it's an untenable situation for patients in Gaza who have chronic conditions. The will exists here. The Palestinian doctors here are doing everything that they can. But for the patients who don't have access to the medicine, their opportunities are quite restricted. Once that medicine runs out, they're left with virtually no options. And what's compounding their ill health, remember too, is the lack of nutrition. So we do see some fresh food coming into the market. It's prohibitively expensive. This is a population that for almost 3 years now has not been working. And so the majority of the population relies on aid, which is not being allowed in to the quantity required and needed to sustain the population. And instead, we see commercial products coming in, largely from Israel. And so if you want to buy yourself some chocolate bars, some sugary cereal, pop, you have an abundance of options, of cookies, of anything sweet and devoid of nutritional elements. So the population is suffering from lack of access to adequate food, and don't forget lack of access to adequate water. The Israelis have routinely attacked and taken out of service desalination sites. And so the ability to access fresh water in Gaza, to produce fresh water, is quite limited. We also have a lack of fuel coming in, so powering this machinery is also quite limited. So the daily existence for someone in Palestine, whether they have a chronic condition or not, is dire. It's frankly, it's a miserable life. It's a very, very difficult life. And if I could just add one thing too, for me, it's the effects that I see on children. I know that you're asking about adults with chronic conditions, but what I'm seeing for the children is absolutely and utterly heartbreaking. You know, in one commute that I took from the place that I stay here, the Glia Center, to hospital, I drove by children scavenging in a garbage site looking for plastic. There's a specific blue plastic that they use here to burn for fuel because they don't have access to it. I drove a little bit longer and there was what could not have been more than a two-year-old girl walking with her hands above her head, and she was holding on to one of those big water jugs that they bring to the water trucks in order to fill it up. And this two-year-old, she was hunched forward with this bottle balancing on her back so her back would take the brunt of the weight. And I burst into tears, if I'm being completely honest, because it's a sight that we should never see, this little child struggling to carry this water. And then I arrived to the hospital, and the first patient that I'm greeted with was a one-year-old boy who suffered a shrapnel injury in his back. The layers of skin and muscle had just been scraped away because this shrapnel had literally burned through his flesh. And the nurses were trying very carefully to clean it. And he's crying and he's screaming for his mama, who's not there because she was injured in this attack and she's at a separate hospital. This was one day. This was a 25-minute drive. And that is a typical sight to see on that commute. And on top of that, all of these children who haven't been in school for 3 years, the damage that this genocide has wrought on the youth of Gaza is immeasurable in terms of their daily living, their health, and their capacity for growth. I'm devastated by it. It's devastating.
4: Yeah, of course it is. It's unbearable to try and make sense of. Taya, the last time you spoke to us from Gaza, you were there in November 2025, a month into the so-called ceasefire, And you talked about what you called a living necropolis as a way to describe the vast erasure of all landmarks and skylines that the Israelis have replaced by rubble, or rubble that has been cleared away, completely erasing what was there. Can you tell us about how that landscape has changed and is still changing since last November, and what you saw when you entered Gaza this time? Tell us about the immeasurable catastrophes against the backdrop of a shrinking landscape across Gaza.
3: Yeah, it is a shrinking landscape. The first thing I saw when I came in, of course, was a devastated Rafah. And what stuck out to me most as I was coming through was actually the yellow concrete block that they used to demarcate the yellow line, which is just so offensive. You know, this marker that's supposed to tell Palestinians that it's not safe if you cross it. What does that even mean when they're still being attacked every single day? Like, what does that border even mean? It means nothing. So anywhere you are in the Gaza Strip, you see, you feel, and you hear the Israelis. You see them on the coast. You know, it's this beautiful coastline, and you can stand there and you can look into the distance. And when you look into a horizon, you're supposed to be able to imagine things, you know, what's beyond that horizon. It's supposed to elicit these feelings of hope. And then this shadow of a boat starts to appear and you realize, like, oh, there they are, you know, and they crisscross in the water and they're coming closer and closer toward the shore. And they're murdering Palestinian fishermen every day. You see it, you hear it. You hear the drones in the sky. You see the drones in the sky. There have been multiple airstrikes that have happened in this area, literally just a street away. And these sounds reverberate. They shake you. The space that I'm in, it felt like the whole building inhaled and exhaled from the airstrike. I can't even imagine what it would have been like to be even closer. And then when you're walking anywhere or driving anywhere, you see the Eastern Line, which is defined by these tall berms that the Israelis are constructing, by these communication towers that they're building between them. And every Palestinian knows that there are Israeli snipers on those berms and that those guns can reach all the way to the coast. That didn't exist before this genocide because the population, and I think this is worthy of reminding everyone, was already one of the most densely populated places on earth. Well, they built upwards, right? We had these buildings that were built upwards that could house multiple families. Those buildings are gone. And so not only can you see the Israelis and you know that they're watching you at all times and they are striking and targeting you at all times, you also have no space to go. There are tents literally along a pier, all the way to the tip of the pier, as if the population is literally being pushed over the edge. Where else are they supposed to go? We were calculating the other day that there's probably about 15,000 Palestinians per kilometer in what's left of the area they're expected to live in the Gaza Strip, because the Israelis are pushing everything closer and closer. And when we talk about death tolls and we talk about trying to understand impact and, you know, how many people have been affected by this or killed by this, we will never know the number of bodies that remained behind that yellow line, how many of them have had buildings collapsed on them and then were bulldozed and cleared away, or have had these berms constructed over their bones. We will never know that. But we do know that this presence is constant and it's impossible to hide from at this point. And it's terrifying. The impression that I get from most people now is like this feeling of trepidation. It's just constant trepidation, because even though there's supposed to be this ceasefire, you're never, ever really feeling safe. You're always feeling threatened. Always. I went to the Catholic Church that's in Gaza City. It's the only Catholic church in Gaza City. The Catholic Church was the one where in November of 2023, a mother and daughter were shot by a sniper when they were in the courtyard of the church. And last year, almost to the day, there was a strike, a missile strike that hit the building. And so actually, when I was there, they happened to be commemorating three people who were killed that day. But I was speaking to the priest afterwards, and he was telling me that for the first time since the start of the genocide, he was taking the entire congregation to the beach. They had rented these buses, these big tour buses that they could find in Gaza. Their children were so excited. They were running around with their little swimsuits and their kites. They were really happy to get to the beach. And he was looking and he had that look. Like, there's this thing that people communicate here without even having to use words. And I knew that look. I said, you know, I hope that it goes well. And he said, I hope so too. And what we were both saying without saying it was, I hope nobody gets shot when you are on the beach. That's the reality of every single day in Gaza. You know, you don't know still if you're going to get hurt because the threat of violence is ever looming.
2: Listening to you, it is overwhelming. And just to imagine the daily stress people go through just trying to survive, even if they're not facing the worst circumstances in Gaza, nobody is living in a good situation. But people there also are showing a lot of resourcefulness. And you've talked about that, the resourcefulness, the ways that people try to solve problems on a day-to-day basis, including your colleagues in healthcare. And recently you visited a man who built a home out of clay with his own hands. And at GLIA, the medical support organization that you work with people who are designing and building medical devices. Tell us about this. What does this day-to-day resourcefulness look like in Gaza right now? And how much is it able to mitigate the worst effects of this deliberate ongoing infliction of suffering and deprivation?
3: This house was actually a really interesting example of this. The day that I visited this potter, it was about 35 degrees. And the minute that I stepped inside this home that he is building, the temperature went down instantly. So in terms of mitigating the environment, the clay that he's working with, the clay that is so unique to Gaza, it's doing it naturally in that sense. So he's providing himself with a shelter that is perhaps more stable, that will hopefully be more comfortable and also more temperature controlled than what you would experience in a tent. There's a window, and he said, sometimes I sit by this window and I can see my tomato plants and I imagine that I'm in Italy. I've seen examples of this in other ways too. You know, it's not unusual, for example, to see, let's say a cafe or a business literally emerging from the rubble. Like the rubble becomes part of the foundation. And so the way I've kind of been interpreting this is through the lens of recomposition, because what I'm seeing, at least with Palestinians in Gaza, is they're taking the materials that exist. They were constructed materials that have been destroyed, or materials like this clay that he's pulling from the earth, and they're recomposing it into the life that they can live under these circumstances. It's not quite repair, because repair suggests that there's like a steady supply chain that they're working counter to or against. It's really its own thing that they're taking this material and making something different out of it. And for this potter, he was saying to me, I made my stove, right? He made his kiln. And then he had the idea, why can't I make this house? He's also created a substance that allows for it to become resistant to water. And so he was showing me, he was pouring water on it, and he was scratching it, and it wasn't having any impact on the structure. And then he poured it on the clay itself, and the clay immediately started to rub away. He's done this using the knowledge that he has about the substance of the clay, about constructing clay, and using the resources that he can find in the market and trying to manipulate these new products that can help elevate his own living condition. And frankly, I think this is marvelous, but this is also a story that is one of immense, both in ingenuity, but also violence, because he's living in an area where the quality of the clay is not so good. He's further west, he's toward where the sand is, and the sandier the soil is, the worse quality the clay is. The best clay, he tells me, is behind the yellow line. And so this man is going to the yellow line with a donkey cart. He is passing the line. He is taking as much and shoveling as much clay as he can, as quickly as he can from the surface, bringing it to his donkey cart, and then bringing it back to his home. You know, like, that's what I say, the violence permeates. It's literally everywhere. He's doing this at great risk to himself, but he's trying to better his conditions. What choice does he have?
2: That's an incredible story. And, you know, adobe, which is a form of construction using bricks made out of mud or clay, is obviously very ancient. And even the word adobe, which is used in the United States, comes from Arabic, at-tub. So people are recovering or relearning or re-emphasizing these skills.
3: There was one moment that particularly stands out to me, and it was from November, but I see this type of thing repeated. I was in Deir al-Bala, which is the location that I'm in now. I was visiting a market. It's a very busy market. You know, there's lots of chatter. There's vendors selling things. There's a water main that's broken. And so you're like jumping over this water, trying not to get your feet wet. I rounded this corner and there was a vegetable stand. And in the corner of the vegetable stand, there was a cardboard sign hanging from a string that immediately stopped me in my tracks. Because in the middle of this sign was the GHF logo. And I thought, wow, what is that doing here, you know? And so I approached the vegetable stand, and on the back of this cardboard sign, the vendor had written all the different ways that people could pay for the goods. They could pay by cash, they could pay by e-transfer, even had a bartering system set up. And that moment, it stuck with me for a very long time. And I think about it frequently now, and it's taken me a bit of time to contextualize it. And the way that I see it is that this cardboard sign that he cut out wasn't an accident. He had the GHF logo, Gaza Humanitarian Foundation logo, perfectly centered. It was on purpose. And on its own, this cardboard sign could have remained forever a symbol of the depravity that that organization practiced, right? A symbol of all of the death that they wrought in Palestine. But he transformed it into something completely ordinary, right? This is post-ceasefire. The GHF Foundation was gone. And there's this Palestinian fruit vendor using this sign to tell his people on his land how he's going to sell his produce. And to me, it was this moment of reclamation, right? Where he's saying, you're not here anymore. You know, this service of empire, this mechanism of control is gone. This thing that was supposed to take over everything is gone, but I'm still here. And so he took this symbol that could have forever remained, that reminded us of depravity, and he made it his own. He reclaimed it. He turned it into something else. And that's what I'm seeing on repeat every single day that I'm walking through Gaza, is Palestinians turning things into something else. They're recomposing these things into a life that is their own on their own terms. And I don't mean to romanticize by any means, but these are, to me, small acts of reclamation. They are small acts of resistance, you know, and it's a very good reminder to me that small acts of resistance matter, that they contribute to the culture, they contribute to the narrative, and they keep the community going. That man with that fruit stand and that sign was providing sustenance. He was keeping that community going. Those are the types of things that I'm seeing, these small acts. And so I think to myself, there are certainly moments that we feel hopeless, but that's a choice, you know? It's a choice for us to feel hopeless. Palestinians don't have that choice. And they see something, you know, the birth rate is also going up, worth noting. You know, they see something that is worth working towards. And we too need to continue to see something to work towards a more just and peaceful future. Because if they're not stopping, then neither should we.
2: Thank you so much, Dorothea Guichardo. You are in Gaza, and you are, of course, the development director for GLIA, a medical solidarity organization based in Canada. And we are so delighted to hear about the work you're doing in Gaza with your colleagues there amid a very difficult situation. But you've given us a few reasons for hope and to keep going and to never give up and to never stop talking about Gaza. Thank you so much. And the best of luck to you. And I hope you'll come back and talk to us again soon.
3: Thank you.
1: 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I'm Nora Barrows-Friedman. 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

Hello there and welcome to this week's episode of Global Village. My name's Habib, and for the next hour I'll be taking you on a musical journey that celebrates life through the culture and diversity of world music. Thanks for joining us for the program today. Some of the countries we'll be visiting include Vietnam, Spain, Algeria, and Senegal. So wherever you may happen to be listening in this big wide world, sit back, get comfortable, because our magical carpet is about to take off. To start the show today, put on your dancing shoes because we're going to Puerto Rico.

Music from Lebanon by Iwan and the track Bial Fahala from the album Arabian Night No. 2. And before that, music from the Democratic Republic of the Congo in Africa. And the track we heard was Azda, and it was performed by Franco and Tepok Jazz. And that's from the album The Rough Guide to Congo Gold. And to open the show today, music from the Caribbean island of Puerto Rico. And the track was Nadie Se Muere, performed by La Máquina, taken from the album The Rough Guide to Merengue. 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Let's continue our musical journey now and go to Senegal.

flamenco guitar virtuoso Paco de Lucía performing his classic hit La Niña de Puerta Oscura, which was first released in 1972, and that's from his album Entre Dos Aguas. And before that, music from Brazil, the track Cocina 2, and that was performed by Dom Un Rumao from the album Brazil Boogie. And to open that set, music from Senegal by Africando, and the track Da Se For from the album De Dakar a Cuba on Danse la Rumba. You're listening to Global Village across Australia on the Community Radio Network. Hope you're enjoying the program so far. Let's continue our musical journey now and go to Algeria.

Gorgeous chill out music there from UK-based music producers and DJs Mark Hartbottle and Jean-Claude Thompson, who also go by the name of the Amalgamation of Sounds. And the track we heard was Droplets from the album Man Ray. And before that, music from Vietnam by Dan Bao and the track Rider in the Sky, a live recording from the album The Rough Guide to the Music of Vietnam. And if you recognise that tune, it was first recorded as Ghost Riders in the Sky in 1949 by Burl Ives. And before that, we heard music from Cuba by Isaac Delgado and the track A Ti Todo from his album Malecón. And to open that set, music from Algeria by Hakim El Sikameya and the track A Chaque Instant Oran from the album The Rough Guide to North African Cafe. You're listening to Global Village across Australia on the Community Radio Network. That brings us to the end of the program today. I hope you've enjoyed listening to Global Village, and I look forward to your company again at the same time next week. I'm going to leave you now with music from India. This is by Swama Lata, and it's from the album Mondo India.

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1: 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Step three is finding there's a tactic when everyone believes it could be true. That if all the people work collectively, there just might be something we can do, and everything can change.

Did you know that Western Sahara is Africa's last colony? The issue of Western Sahara was raised in the Eddie Mabo case referencing Terra Nullius. Western Sahara is illegally occupied by Morocco. Indigenous Sahrawis are denied their right to self-determination. France continues to veto United Nations human rights observation in Western Sahara. Sahrawi people are being killed by Israeli drones. Like to learn more? Become informed. Become an Australia Western Sahara Association member at awsa.org.au. Australian Western Sahara Association is a 3CR supporter.

I'm Tim Salmon. I'd like to have a quick word about public radio, particularly 3CR. The thing about public radio is that it's more open than the more formatted types of radio to what's going on around it. So when you listen to it, you're more likely to hear a reflection of real life. And 3CR, being in the heart of Smith Street, Collingwood, is a particularly good example of what I'm talking about. If you'd like to subscribe, Tim Salmon. I'd like to have a quick word about public radio, particularly 3CR. The thing about public radio is that it's more open than the more formatted types of radio to what's going on around it. So when you listen to it, you're more likely to hear a reflection of real life. And 3CR, being in

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0: Slavery is back.
1: Welcome to a place where private business profit from a captive labour force, yet pennies are spent on medical services to a population in which the Indigenous, the poor and the mentally ill are overrepresented. 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Welcome to prison.
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0: Did you know that 3CR first went to air in 1976? That's right, we're turning 50 this year.
1: Good afternoon and welcome to 3CR, and yes, we've finally done it at last. We're at our new studios in Cromwell Street, Collingwood, and the new, brand spanking new transmitter just north of the Collingwood Town Hall. We're glad to be here, we're very glad to be here, and I think everybody in the studio will agree with me there. And we'll be bringing you our regular Saturday program, we hope, without any hitches. So, on this inaugural day at our new site, we welcome you and hope you'll enjoy the programs that'll be coming your way.
2: 3CR, celebrating 50 years.

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Did you know that Western Sahara is Africa's last colony? The issue of Western Sahara was raised in the Eddie Mabo case referencing Terra Nullius. Western Sahara is illegally occupied by Morocco. Indigenous Sahrawis are denied their right to self-determination. France continues to veto United Nations human rights observation in Western Sahara. Sahrawi people are being killed by Israeli drones. Like to learn more? Become informed. Become an Australia Western Sahara Association member at awsa.org.au. Australian Western Sahara Association is a 3CR supporter.

I'm Tim Salmon. I'd like to have a quick word about public radio, particularly 3CR. 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So when you listen to it, you're more likely to hear a reflection of real life. And 3CR, being in the heart of Smith Street, Collingwood, is a particularly good example of what I'm talking about. If you'd like to subscribe, the number is 94198377.

Good evening, listeners. My name is Matt Malone, and you have tuned in to Planet X, beaming out live here from 3CR Studios from 11:30 p.m. till 1:30 a.m. with yours truly, Matt Malone. And I'm here live in the studio 2 weeks in a row. It's a very rare occurrence that I'm here 2 weeks in a row. I'm usually the last Thursday of the month, but we've relegated a timetable between Maisie Matt and myself, and there's some double ups throughout the year, so keep an eye out for that. And I hope you enjoyed last week's program here on Planet X. And I appreciated all the feedback from folks that really enjoyed the program. So thank you all so much. And I appreciate your company this evening from 11:30 p.m. to 1:30 a.m. once again here live at 3CR. And this evening, I'd like to do a quick shout out to all the folks who have contributed to the Planet X Radio-a-thon. You can still jump online for the next kind of 15 or 10 hours or so on the Give Now site. So if you jump onto givenow.com, right in Planet X, you can jump on there and you can donate to keep this show on the air and also to support independent local radio here on 3CR in Melbourne. So jump online, every little bit counts. And this evening, I'm going to be doing a exclusively Australian music program, mostly contemporary stuff from here in Melbourne. I've got new music from some of the best contemporary songwriters here in Australia. Julia Jacklin, I've got a track from her forthcoming record called The Gem. Yes, named after the venue in Collingwood that's coming out in a few months. Got a new track from her. I've got a new track from Leah Senior. A new track from my mate Jack Ladder from up in Sydney. And I've got a few classics too in the second hour as well. So make sure you stick around here for Planet X this evening here on 3CR. And I'd like to kick off the program with a singer-songwriter that unfortunately passed away at the age of 58 in 2018. He was born in 1960, and he is one of my fave Australian singer-songwriters. He's more famously associated with Nick Cave and the Bad Seeds, of which he played piano, organ, and did backing vocals on a bunch of tracks from 1990 to 2017. But I really love his solo work a hell of a lot. And his record from 2001 called Nothing Broken, I include as one of my all-time favorite Australian records. And a few weeks back, I actually had a chat with his niece, Cash Savage, on my 3BB radio program, Hell or High Water, which you can listen back to at hellorhighwaterradioshow.bandcamp.com. And we went into a deep dive about her uncle, Conway Savage. And I had the pleasure of going to the recent tribute shows at the Brunswick Ballroom called These Are the Waves. They did it, I believe it was 12 months ago. It might have been 24 months ago in Ireland. And it's a tribute to the music of Conway Savage. It was a fantastic evening featuring Mick Harvey, Charlie Owen, and Susie Higgy, Peter Milton Walsh, Penny Eichinger, Cash Savage was there, of course, and Martin P. Casey from the Bad Seeds and the Triffids. It was a lot of love in the room, and it was a pleasure to see an all-star band do very, very faithful renditions of Conway's songs, which I deeply appreciated because I think the songs were beautifully arranged in their original format. So it was great to hear them faithfully presented, beautifully sung, and lovingly brought forth for the audience. And everyone was in
beautiful spirits. So it was a fantastic night. And I had the pleasure, I've told this story a few times, I've had the pleasure of actually meeting and hanging out a little bit with Conway back in the day. He lived, I believe, in the St. Kilda area, because when I would drop into Pure Pop Records, which is now, unfortunately, a defunct venue, was a fantastic little live venue and record store. Used to see a lot of great bands there. And on occasion, you would see Conway kind of sulking at the back, you know, with a bottle of red and getting quite inebriated. And one particular evening, I just decided to sit down with the bloke and ended up striking up a conversation over a few red wines, and ended up helping him get a cab home and getting him back into his place, because he was, well, it was someone's house anyway, because he was quite inebriated. And it's one of my favorite memories of my time as a musician, getting that opportunity to ask a few questions to Conway Savage, who, as I say, is one of my favorite singer-songwriters from here in Australia. And one of the highlights for me from the tribute show at the Brunswick Ballroom was the fact that there was a bunch of Irish musicians that came over to perform, and they were absolutely fantastic. There was a duo of these beautiful young ladies who were playing violin and doing backing vocals and etc., which were absolutely fantastic. And there was a fella behind a grand piano who was really doing the lines of Conway's piano work just beautifully. And one of my fave tracks that they did, which I was a little bit surprised by because it's a bit of an obscure kind of deep cut from Conway's discography, from his record from 2004 called Wrong Man's Hands. It's an Conway's adaptation of a poem by who I consider to be, just in my personal opinion, perhaps the greatest writer of the 20th century, James Joyce, born in 1882. Died in 1941 at the age of 58. He was an Irish novelist, poet, literary critic, perhaps most well known for his contributions to the modernist movement and writing the landmark novel Ulysses in 1922. He really revolutionized the English language and incorporated stream of consciousness style and various other literary elements into this particular text. It's an absolute masterpiece, along with the follow-up text, which is all written in dream language, called Finnegan's Wake. But one of his kind of obscure little collections when he was a youth that came out in 1907, it's called Chamber Music, reportedly titled after the sound of urine tinkling in a chamber pot, which is classically a James Joyce kind of joke, or it's certainly in line with his sense of humour. And it only sold at around 500 copies or so in its first year, so it wasn't very successful or anything like that, but it's a really beautiful glimpse into the writing and into, I guess, the human heart of James Joyce. He even said at the time, a couple of years later, to his wife Nora in 1909, he said, quote, "When I wrote Chamber Music, I was a lonely boy, walking about by myself at night and thinking that one day a girl would love me." So I'm going to kick off the program this evening with Conway's rendition of a little poem from James Joyce's Chamber Music poetry release from 1907. And as I mentioned before, this is from Conway's record called Wrong Man's Hands from 2004. And it's called Strings in the Earth and Air. And it starts like this. Strings in the earth and air make music sweet. Strings by the river where the willows meet. So to kick off Planet X this evening with yours truly, Matt Malone, I'll be here till 1:30 a.m. This is for
those lonely boys walking around at night right now, thinking that one day a girl will love them. Here's Conway Savage with Strings of the Earth and Air.

Beautiful Conway Savage there with Never Gonna See You Again from the record Soon Will Be Tomorrow from 1998. There with Susie Higgy, who did a beautiful performance on the evening at the Brunswick Ballroom for These Are the Waves tribute show that I mentioned at the beginning of the program this evening here on Planet X 3CR. She was a really lovely lady too. I had the opportunity to have a yak with her after the gig, and she's a fellow Demons supporter, so we spoke a little bit about that. And we also spoke about her introductions into Conway, and she said that when she first heard Conway sing, it was just one of those things. She said, I have to do a record with that guy. And it ended up being one of the highlights of Conway's career, in my personal estimations, that record, Soon Will Be Tomorrow, from 1998. If you haven't had a chance to hear it yet, it's pretty widely available now online. And I believe you can get copies of the CD on Discogs. So go and check it out if you haven't already. And first up there, we had a beautiful rendition of the James Joyce poem, Strings in the Earth and the Air, by Conway Savage from his record Wrong Man's Hands from 2004. On the evening at the Brunswick Ballroom, it was really beautifully performed by one of the Irish musicians, and that was a particular joy for me because I'm a bit of a James Joyce tragic, having attempted to read all of his work. I think Finnegan's Wake is impenetrable, to be honest, but I have dipped in and out over the years, and laced with jokes, mythology, all aspects of religion, poetry, everything's in there somewhere, seemingly. It's like this mad, dreamlike tapestry of all literary content. And James Joyce, for me, is just the apex of language and of writing. Just an absolutely phenomenal writer. And it's the thing that makes, as I mentioned before, that poetry collection, Chamber Music, so brilliant, so beautiful, so moving, is because it's stripped away of all that complexity, and it's really to the simplicity of the man. So if you're interested in James Joyce, or even just early modernist literature more broadly, I highly recommend having a little look at Joyce's Chamber Music poetry collection. It's a very, very short text, but well worth checking out. And after that, we had one of my faves from the full-length record Nothing Broken by Conway Savage with The Ones You Love. That was beautifully performed by Penny Eichinger on the evening. I'm hoping to sneak in a Penny track a little bit later on this evening here on Planet X. And live in Ireland in 2008 with The Saint of Shitty Little Rooms, Conway Savage. It's almost midnight here on Planet X with yours truly, Matt Malone, and I've got heaps of Australian music to bring to you this evening. This is a bloke, he doesn't really need an introduction, but I'm going to give you one anyway. Born in 64, most well known for performing with the Beast of Bourbon, Thug, the James Baker Experience, Tex Don and Charlie, and the Cruel Sea. Talking about, of course, Tex Perkins. And he's just about to embark on a whole bunch of duo shows with his main man that he's been collaborating with over the last few years, Matt Walker. They're going out to do some shows, and I think they've got a record on the horizon. They've been putting out a steady kind of diet of singles, including this one I'm just about to play. They're playing at the Brunswick Ballroom once again on Thursday, the 12th of November. Grab yourself a ticket if you're keen to see Tex in solo acoustic mode. It is a good mode for Tex. I've seen Tex many times solo acoustic. It's always entertaining. It's always moving. It's always beautiful. So well worth checking out. Here is the brand new single from Tex Perkins and Matt Walker. And very, very true statement. It always can get worse here on Planet X.

great Don Walker from his forthcoming record, simply called Love Songs, with the track Luck, the brand new single from the main man, Don Walker of Cold Chisel, Tex, Don and Charlie, that we mentioned before, inducted into the Australian Songwriters Hall of Fame. And one of our great lyricists, storytellers, all of it. He is an Australian icon. And, you know, talking before about James Joyce and how I'm a Joyce tragic, I absolutely worship Don Walker. And I can't wait to see him in October again. I think I've seen Don now. This will be my third time, I think. It's on Friday the 16th of October at the Memo in St Kilda. I can't wait to see Don again live. He's always great. And he'll have a four-piece band and his harmonettes featuring Erica Dunn from Tropical Fuckstorm will also be performing backing vocals for Don. I'm really looking forward to that night, and I'm looking forward to listening to his new record. They're always great, and I, as I say, just love Don Walker. And first up there, we had Tex Perkins, who, as I mentioned before, did a project with Don, Tex, Don and Charlie, with Charlie Owen back in the day. Put out that fantastic record in the 90s, one of the great Australian releases of the 1990s, sad but true. There with his right-hand man of the contemporary era, Matt Walker, with the track It Can Always Get Worse. And if you've seen any of the images online, it's really cool that the photograph on the cover and the video and stuff are all filmed at Westgarth's very own Merry Creek Tavern, one of my fave venues here in Melbourne, as I'm sure for many of you listeners out there as well. It is 10 past 12 here on Planet X with yours truly, Matt Malone. Thank you so much for keeping me company this evening here on Planet X. And up next, I've got a track from a woman that I spoke to on my other radio program on 3BBB. Sorry, that kicked off there. without my permission, about her uncle that we began the program with this evening, Conway Savage. And whilst I was in Sydney on tour, I was walking down the stairs from my hotel room, walking out the front door, and there she was in the reception. We ended up having a yak there in Newtown in Sydney. And then once again, I saw her again at the Conway tribute, and we had a yak again. Such a lovely person. And this is from brand new live record at the Forum in 2026 with another one of our great singer-songwriters, Kutcher Edwards, who was a former member of the Black Fire band in the 1990s. And another great singer-songwriter, and it's a really cool record if you haven't had the chance to check it out yet. Cash Savage and the Last Drinks with Kutcher Edwards doing the Cash Savage song from the 2018 record called Good Citizens. Here they are together, Cash Savage and Kutcher with Better Than That.

Hannah and Jesse's Bad Habits with their brand new single, Pity Party. They're currently over in France at the moment with my mates, the Sacred Cowboys, doing the Picnic Blues Festival, all a part of the Beast Records label and etc. over there in France. I hope they're having a good time. But yeah, brand new single from those ladies there. And first up there, we had Cash Savage and Kutcher Edwards, Better Than That, live at the Forum in 2026. I ran into Kutcher, was it last year, year before? I think it was last year at the Preston Market. I approached him, had a chat, and we ended up doing a long-form interview on my 3BB program once again. And you can listen back to that in-depth interview at hellandhighwaterradioshow.bandcamp.com if you're interested. We've got some more local ladies coming your way. This woman is one of our great contemporary singer-songwriters. She's originally from the Blue Mountains in New South Wales. Born in 1990, currently aged 35. She put out her debut record in 2016 called Don't Let the Kids Win, followed up with Crushing 2019 and 2022's Pre-Pleasure, which I really enjoyed that record. I thought it was a fantastic album. And she's just on the verge of putting out a brand new singer-songwriters. She's originally from the Blue Mountains in New South Wales. Born in 1990, currently aged 35. She put out her debut record in 2016 called Don't Let the Kids Win, followed up with Crushing 2019 and 2022's Pre-Pleasure,

lot of her friends, and that was a kind of a hangout. And so she wanted to name her new record after the pub. And she's really quite well known in the US, and has been kind of a stalwart here in Australia as well. And a brand new single from the forthcoming record. It's called Get Away From Me, from the record The Gem by Julia Jacklin.

The beautiful Leah Senior, in my estimation, is one of the most exciting and one of the most beautiful and one of the most talented contemporary singer-songwriters here in Australia, there with the track 2 Weeks from her brand new record called Road Nights. Came out this year and peaked at number 42 on the Australian charts. Make sure you check out Leah. I know that she's doing a bunch of shows at the moment. She's on the regional circuit currently, but hopefully she'll be back in Melbourne if you're keen. And of course, she's drawing from that kind of British English folk tradition with singer-songwriters like Shirley Collins, Sandy Denny, June Tabor, and even Anne Briggs. And you can really hear that in the music. And she's, as I say, all of her records are fantastic, but I would highly recommend checking out the new one. But if you want to go for a little bit of a deeper dive, go back to 2017's record, Pretty Faces. That is a very beautiful record. Well worth checking out. It is 12:30 here on Planet X with yours truly, Matt Malone, here live on 3CR. Thank you once again, as always, for keeping me company. I really appreciate it. And up next is an ensemble that I have the pleasure of being friends with a bunch of the guys in this particular, as I say, ensemble. Arthur Karanikas, I'm sure I pronounced that wrong, he's going to kick me in the ass. Dave Bullock, Dee Hannon, Danny Martinov, Paul Rogers, and Massa Milano Gallo, and my good friend Michael Plater have put together this group called the Taps of the Holy Trinity. They've been putting out a bunch of singles over the last couple of years, including most of them were Ghosts and Slow Ghosts. Michael has a particular occupation with ghosts. They seem to crop up a lot in his music over the years. They've put out a brand new release called The Customs and Rituals of the Taps of the Holy Trinity. It came out on June 20th of this year on the Fenny Compton label. If you jump onto fennycompton.bandcamp.com, you can grab yourself a copy of the limited edition cassette tape. And they've got a bunch of really fantastic reviews. I'm really proud of the guys for doing so well, putting so much work into this, and actually getting a little bit of acclaim. This is from a respectable publication in the UK called Sun 13. They said, quote, "The Taps of the Holy Trinity uncover a new layer of cryptic folk music, leading their audience through the briars to the forest's deepest parts. It's here where the band finds peace in nature's freedoms. Their music completely untethered from common realities, an earthy meditation that cleanses the mind, where spiritual majesty eclipses the melee that this world has become. It's what psychedelia is all about. No superficialities or exhibitionism, but purely ritualistic. This band unafraid to submit to greater forces." So I'm going to play a track now from the Taps of the Holy Trinity. This is track 3 from the release. It's called Buried Crowns and features some beautiful lyrics. Here we are in this hollow earth digging for buried crowns. The penitent's hymn, this song we sing on our way down. Black spirits and white, blue spirits and grey. This magnetic sway, this world of spirit and clay. This coming day. Here it is, the Taps of the Holy Trinity, featuring my mate Michael Plater and Arthur, with their track Buried Crowns here on Planet X.

Light Magnetic, their single Air, featuring the beautiful, the enchanting Kat Amiss on vocals and piano, and the legendary Kim Salmon there doing a blistering lead guitar solo, and her partner Boris Black there on the bass. And first up there we had the Taps of the Holy Trinity with their track Buried Crowns, from their recently released record, Customs and Rituals of the Taps of the Holy Trinity. Jump online to Bandcamp, to their Bandcamp page, and get yourself a cassette, or onto the Fenny Compton page. And that was followed up by The Gruntled with Mirrors in the Grass, their new single from this year, featuring the brilliant, the one and only Nick Potts, who I've had the pleasure of performing with a bunch of times now, with Nick on the harp. Lovely fella, and a really cool psychedelic band featuring one of the announcers here at 3CR, Matt Gleason, also is a member of the long-standing group, The Gruntled. It is 12:45 here on Planet X. Just before, we mentioned Kat, we mentioned Kim, and we mentioned Boris. And Boris, formerly, I guess they're, are they still going? I'm not sure. The Scientist. He was the bass player in The Scientists. He's also played with the Beasts of Bourbon. He's going to be performing this Sunday at that bar that keeps cropping up this evening, The Gem in Collingwood, with Digger in the Pussycats. It's $15 on the door at 4 p.m. this Sunday. So get down if you're keen. This is the single from Boris Black's record called Punktronica, which he describes as a fuzzed out descent into punk rock electronica. Here is the track from Boris called I Never Said. Here it is.

Fully Sick and Tired, the brand new single from Kim Salmon and his band Smoked Salmon. Make sure you check out Kim. He's doing a bunch of shows very, very soon, so keep an eye out for those dates. And first up there, we have Boris Black, who's playing this Sunday at the Jam with Digger and the Pussycats from 4 p.m. with his single I Never Said from Punktronica. And up next, we got a band who are coming to Melbourne in September on the 11th and the 12th at the Last Chance Rock and Roll Bar, one of our great live music venues here in Melbourne. Just on the subject of the Last Chance, my band, Matt Malone and the Holy Spirits, will be performing at the Last Chance also on August the 22nd with the Raylettes at 3 p.m. That's going to be in the Last Chance front bar. The Raylettes are a fantastic all-female ensemble who play Link Ray tunes. So it's going to be a killer show. August 22nd on the Saturday. Come down, check it out. Be lovely to see you. But back on the subject of Last Chance, 11th and 12th of September, The New Christ featuring Rob Younger of Radio Birdman will be performing on the Saturday evening with Mola, and on the Friday night with my friend Penny Eichinger. So let's play a track or two now. This is The New Christ from their 2014 record Incantations with the track Ghost Like here on Planet X.

And Penny Eichinger is in a getaway car from her record Tokyo, and that one is from 2018. Penny Eichinger will be supporting the band that you heard prior to her, the New Christs, with their track Ghost Like from the 2014 release Incantations. And they will be performing together on the 11th of September, Friday night, at The Last Chance. Jump online, grab yourself a ticket if you're keen. Got half an hour here left on Planet X 3CR with yours truly, Matt Malone. Got some more Aussie music coming your way. This fella, he was the bass player in Crime in the City Solution and These Immortal Souls. He has gone on to front his own band called Harry Howard and the NDE. He's also been in a duo called Atom with Edwina Preston and Ben Hepworth, and he's gone on to a contemporary collaboration with David McClement, and they put out a record just last year. It's called Under the World, and this is one of my fave songs from Harry's entire discography. It's called I Wasn't There. Harry Howard, David McClement.

Playing with the Orbits by Valentine, featuring Lockie Lockwood, and that's the brand new single from that project. You can check out more Valentine at Valentine, so valentine.bandcamp.com. Lockie's been putting out a steady stream of singles over the last couple of years, so well worth checking out more of Valentine's work there. And first up, we had Harry Howard and David McClement with the track I Wasn't There from the 2025 release Under the World. We're drawing dangerously close to the end of Planet X this evening. I'm going to sneak in a couple more tracks now. This is a Melbourne-based ensemble. They're called Lothario. This is their new single, The Animal, here on Planet X.

Salvador by Winter Sun, featuring Rob Wellington and the always eternally beautiful Angela Howard, from their record Not Yours from 2022. First up there we had Lotharia with The Animal, and then The Antics with She's Got Guts, and Gut Health with Beat to Beat. It is dangerously close to the end of the program here. Planet X. I'm going to sneak in a track from a friend of mine, Jack Ladder, his new single called Elvis Wedding.

Tim Hudspeth and Golden Tone with You're an Artist from the 2020 release Cautionary Tales. First up there, we had Jack Ladder with his brand new single Elvis Wedding. I'd like to thank you all so much for tuning in this evening to Planet X. I'll be back on the last Thursday of the next month. When you hear the Taxi Driver theme, you know that it's me here in this seat live on 3CR Studios from 11:30 p.m. to 1:30 a.m. You can listen back to the program at hellohighwaterradioshow.bandcamp.com. 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I hope to see some of you on August 22nd at the Last Chance Rock and Roll Bar with the Raylettes from 3 p.m. It's going to be a lot of fun. I'm going to go out with a track, a bit of an obscure track from one of my all-time favorite bands, Australian or otherwise. They've been around for over 50 years. I'm looking forward to their show in September, apparently their final Victorian show. They always say that. Whether it's true or not, who knows? But I know Angry's been very adamant about it. I'm talking about Rose Tattoo. This one takes us to 2002. Absolutely love this song. I'll leave you with this one. Rose Tattoo from 2002 with the title track from that release called Pain. Ciao.

Hello. You're very welcome to the Celtic Folk Show. Anne McAllister is my name, and you're tuned to 3CR Community Radio. And you just listened to Danu, and they played a fling and a jig. The fling is called Willie's, and the jig, the Kilfenora. Now, here's the beautiful, sublime voice of Eva Cassidy.

That was Sinead O'Connor. The Murlock Shore is the name of the song, and it's 3 years since we lost her. The air in the middle was played by Kathleen McGowan. I can't tell you the name of it. It's totally unpronounceable for me because it's in Irish. And first up, it was Eva Cassidy singing Imagine, and that's from her album of the same name. And of course, the song Imagine was written by Beatle John Lennon. Now, if you use social media, you will know that Mayo won the All-Ireland football final on Sunday, and they're pretty pleased with themselves. It's the first time they've won it since before I was born. The last time they won it was in 1951, apparently. So it's a long time ago. And the youngest player in the team is only 17, and he's just gorgeous.

That was Gavin Whelan, and the tune he played on his pipes is Lord Mayo. Before him, it was John Wynne playing flute, and he played reels, the Gladstone, Farewell to Milltown Malbay, and the Humours of Westport. Second in the bracket, it was Tony O'Connell and Andy Morrow, with Artie McGlynn accompanying them on guitar, and they played three slip jigs, Ride a Mile, Dusty Miller and Sport of Chase. And then first up, the beautiful voice of Derek McCormick and Moonlight in Mayo is the name of that gorgeous song he sang. The lovely 17-year-old who played in the winning Mayo team on Sunday, I think it would have been, is Kobe McDonald, and he just completed his final year of secondary school. How's that for an achievement? What have I got next? Let's listen.

am I in love? Will I ne'er see you more? For my land, will you never uprise?

That was Michael Healy and a number of his, many of his family, I presume. Sinead Healy, Dara Healy and Gronya Healy. And they were accompanied by Steve Cooney on guitar. Salt Wedding is the title of that tune. Before them, Liam O'Brien played concertina, Stephen Heffernan keyboards. And the title of their tune is Bonnie Blue-Eyed Nancy. And then first up, it was Johnny McAvoy singing Slieve na Mon. Now, Slieve na Mon is a beautiful mountain in Tipperary. And in the last week, there's been a forest fire there. Can you believe it? A forest fire in Ireland. Slieve na Mon means Mountain of the Women.

That was Donal Clancy playing a Thurlow O'Carolan tune, Lord Inchiquin. And then first up, the song is titled A Winter's Tear, and it was sung by Tim Dennehy. Now, this Sunday at 12 o'clock, there's a rally at the State Library for Palestine, where we will demand immediate sanctions and an end to Israel's violent impunity. Hopefully, I'll see you there. That's all I have time for. Take care.

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1: What's up, Slim? It's Mark Beats. Do your thing, baby. 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Keep pushing. 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
2: 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This is your girl, Cayenne. Giving you a shout out. What's up, homie? We're so proud of you. Big congratulations to the album. I'm telling you, whatever you pursue, you go after it. You go after it hard. I'm so proud of you. You're one of the strongest people I know, man. So keep up the good work. I know it's about to be large for you. You deserve it, ma. Holla at your girl.

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Again, that is 03-9419-8377. 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

colors we see at sunset are the results of a scientific phenomenon that we call light scattering. Light has further to travel through the atmosphere, and the blue, shorter wavelength is scattered further over greater distance. As a result, we see the longer yellow and red wavelengths that constitute the sunset. The phenomena at midnight

Technology may help us pursue that answer consistently, perhaps even conclusively, although subtle hints may be found in our everyday lives. The way our bodies respond in the beauty of another, for instance, or are rendered speechless at natural spectacle beyond our explanation, a greater complexity to that which could be considered merely something human.

I called it the real fight, but like I said, you have your shift in perspective and all these sorts of things, but the real fight's a journey. It's not something that you can win or lose. Following the journey and having an ordinary life.

0: a friend. Paid him a visit, it's overdue, I check in with him. Walked in the lift and I see an elderly couple sighing. One of them sat in the wheelchair with the husband crying. What caught my eye is the cancer bracelet that's on her wrist. I showed her yours, she smiled at me and left the lift. Thought to myself, it's been 20 years, but I feel like you're still with me here, telling me to live my life, the real fight.
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song is in honor of Jamie Phelan. Yo, I think of you when it's rainy. 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If only could have made you see how beautiful life is. 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Evicted from your home, made you homeless. That's when I lost contact with you. Streets are mean, surrounded by crack fiends and broken dreams. Nobody heard your screams for help. I thought we might make contact again. Heard you passed away, proceeded to cry all day. So many things I wanted to say, you inspired me to live another day.

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like a diamond in the sky. 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

The law is part of our everyday lives, including when we buy something, use a service, have a job, or rent a house. 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A 3CR supporter.

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Has Centrelink made a decision you disagree with? 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The appeal process is free, but time limits can apply and will affect your entitlement to back payment. 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

No, don't come near me. I want to love and long for the two eyes of yours from afar. Because happiness is only good when it's due, while it gives just a glimpse. No, don't come near me. There's more allure to this sweet longing, waiting, and fear. 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No, don't come near me. Why? And for what? Only from afar, everything shines like a star. Only from afar, we admire all. No, may not the two eyes of yours come near me.

Well, well, well, here we are. Did you see the pause there? Unbelievable. Technical incompetence. I won't take the blame for that. Well, I should, but I won't. Now, tonight, yes, it's the 29th of July, and tonight, 6:30 p.m., La Porchetta, for all those folks who listened to the Anarchist World this week, down on the Mornington Peninsula and Frankston. I know you're all left out, but we never forget you. So come along, have a meal, enjoy the company. You're not going to be harangued. So that's tonight. And on the first Wednesday in August, which I think is the 4th, maybe the 5th, it's down at Ringwood. But we'll advertise that next week. And then it's Brunswick the week after. It just goes on and on. Meal after meal. No wonder I can't lose weight. Now, exciting times? Don't think so. Now, T-shirts. Remember we did 100 T-shirts so that we could pay our way here at 3CR. And this isn't about the radiophone. This is about studio fees, you know. Costs about $150 every week to broadcast the Anarchist World this week. And we've fallen on hard times. So what we decided to do was make some T-shirts. 160 have gone, 40 are left. So if you're interested, have a look at the Facebook page, Joseph Toscano. You can see what they're like. You can always email us or you can leave a message on 0439 395 489. If you're down in the Frankston region, well, I'll have some there this evening. How's that for self-promotion? Now, the sacred cows have wandered in and they're very unhappy about what's happening in India currently. They're unhappy that cockroaches are now more important than sacred cows, but we'll talk about that during the program. That cockroach jaunter party seems to be getting off the ground. So, what else have we got prepared for you? Well, there's other things out there, hundreds of other things. Now, if you have pledged to the 3CR Radiophone and for some reason you haven't paid your pledge, now's the time to pay. And if you had paid and you haven't got a receipt, you can always ring up on 9419 8377 and find out whether it's in the mail or in the email or in the cloud. So there's lots of things happening around. Winter seems to be a quiet time, but it doesn't need to be a quiet time. Fascinating period in Victorian history. We'll talk about that during the program. And we may even talk about avian flu. Why not? But the first part of the program is going to be a little bit heavy. I'm going to try to be an intellectual, look at some things. So if you're not into heavy stuff, I suggest you switch off and switch on halfway during the program. Now, the sacred cows have put up protest signs. They're saying cockroaches out, sacred cows in. Well, what can we do? What can we do here at 3CR? Now, remember, there's plenty of other programs. Radical Australia, I host that at 4 to 5 every Wednesday. We speak to interesting people, sometimes boring people, but that's the reality, that's life. You know, there's all types of people. Here we are, the satellite is upon us, the sacred cows have left. We will be blasting into the atmosphere in the next second.

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Welcome to the Anarchist World This Week, broadcast from the studios of 3CR in Melbourne, broadcast across Australia, courtesy of the Community Radio Network. My name is Joseph Toscana and I'm hosting today's program. If you wonder what anarchism is all about, anarchos without rulers. What gives rulers the ability to determine the fate of billions of people on the planet? Inequalities in power and wealth. What have we seen during the neoliberal revolution? Concentration of power and wealth in fewer and fewer hands. That makes the anarchist struggle exceptionally important, because the anarchist struggle is the struggle to devolve power or share power, possibly through direct democratic means, and to hold wealth in common and use it for the common good. Pathetic ideas, really, aren't they? Use wealth in common for the common good. Don't let billionaires control your life. Don't let dictators, whether they're appointed, self-appointed, hereditary, or elected, control your life. Only losers would think that, wouldn't they? That's why they call us losers, isn't it? Because we believe that people have the capacity and the ability and the desire to control their own lives and make the decisions regarding things around them, which determine what type of lives they live. And it's interesting that in periods of human history, we see periods where people have taken the bull by the horn and have, I should say the horns, it wasn't a one-horned bull, by the horns, and have the and have actually made tremendous progress. It's fascinating, isn't it, that in the 21st century, the century of instantaneous communication, where we've never been so interconnected through virtual platforms, that we've lost so much. And today I'd like to talk about the rapid technological transition that each and every one of us is going through, whether we like it or not. And I'd also like to talk about the social dislocation it causes and the de-skilling of society. Now, I was fascinated, I think a day or two ago, when I heard the word cognitive surrender. I'm thinking, well, that's an interesting word, cognitive surrender. So I thought we'd go back in history. When writing was first developed, what we saw was the ability of human experience and human history to be quantified and to be accessible to an increasing number of people. Although Socrates refused to learn to read and write because he believed that it impinged his memory and his capacity to think, the fact is that what writing did is it removed power from the elders who had that power because of the experiences they had seen and the experiences they had gone through in terms of their lives, and they could use those experiences to actually deal with issues which came up in their particular communities. But once it was all written down, the elders basically became old people, and we'll talk about that later on. Then you had the calculator. I'm sure you'll all remember the calculator, when the concept of you learning mathematical tables was really a waste of time. And now we have AI, artificial intelligence. And it's interesting that I've been looking at some research in this, especially in the tertiary sector and the effect it's had on the tertiary sector. And one paper said that approximately 80% of all assignments that are put in for assessment are basically AI generated. This is in our technical sector. So cognitive surrender is when we surrender our ability to think logically to a non-human source outside of our own little brain. And the fact is, cognitive surrender is becoming more and more and more of the human condition, where what we see is, although we're interconnected technologically, the ability to generate new thinking, to generate new thought, the ability to logically address issues goes out the door. No wonder so many people
don't believe there's a climate emergency, or so many people believe that COVID doesn't exist, or so many people believe that vaccination is such a terrible, terrible thing. What this cognitive surrender, what it does, especially in the technological sector, what it does is it actually gives algorithms the ability to determine the future of billions of people. We see this in warfare, where the concept of cognitive surrender has become more and more pronounced as different nation states or different actors involved in warfare turn to AI-generated technology, which has minimal human oversight, to conduct their murderous little adventures. So I'm a great believer in the fact that as human beings, we are the only species on Earth that has the ability to come to logical conclusions regarding different issues and to surrender, and it is surrender, that ability which we have developed over tens of thousands of years in order to survive on planet Earth, to an artificial entity whose algorithms are determined by human beings, other human beings, whose prejudices are incorporated in those algorithms, only means disaster. Not just in terms of de-skilling the population, but disaster in terms of actually being able to generate new thinking in terms of ensuring the survival of the human race. But the interesting thing about rapid technological transition is that it tends to affect people's wages, their pay packet. And every time we see a rapid technological transition, we have seen radical change. Although the beginning of the Industrial Revolution was a period of abject poverty and abject exploitation, the fact is that that poverty and exploitation led to the development and creation of social and revolutionary movements which had a profound impact on the way ordinary people were able to have an impact on those that made the decisions for them. Turning the clock forwards to the end of the first quarter of the 21st century, we find ourselves in a similar situation. We are seeing more and more wealth and power being concentrated in a minuscule number of hands. We are seeing that wealth and power being used not to improve the lot of humanity, but to improve the bottom line and the ability to control of that minuscule shrinking minority. As we enter AI, and as AI displaces, that's right, displaces people from work, the problem arises that an increasing number of people who've got mortgages, who pay rent, will find themselves in a very difficult position. And it's that transition. It's that transition when living standards drop, when this is the period when reform occurs. And I think, not believe, think that this rapid technological transition will lead to major social instability, major breaks in cohesiveness in society, and possibly may lead to the development of a new type of society which is based on satisfying human needs, not creating profit irrespective of the human social and environmental cost. Think about it. Cognitive surrender. Are you going to surrender your cerebral sulci and all those synapses to an artificially created entity whose algorithms have been developed
to ensure that those in power continue to dominate you and me and the majority of people, not just on this country, but on planet Earth. And that was the dilemma in the past. The kings and the queens had divine right to rule. Their divine right to rule didn't create an egalitarian community. It was those people who were sacrificed on their altar of reform and revolution, which led to the improvement of the lives of millions, if not hundreds of millions of people on this planet. And we face the same challenges today as they faced during the beginning of the Industrial Revolution in the early 19th century. In the early 21st century, we are seeing rapid technological transitions which have not been created to improve human life, to improve our ability to survive on a planet which is facing many, many challenges, most of our own making. So we are now in a period where we will see more dislocation. We will see a breakdown in any social cohesiveness that's occurred. We will see more and more people forced to take direct action in order to survive. So we are entering a particularly unstable period. And unfortunately, governments have lost the ability to govern for all. Because what we have seen is increasing gaps in income, gaps in ability to make decisions. What we have seen is a minuscule minority dominate every aspect of our existence. Let's move on. So, remember the word, cognitive surrender. You're going to surrender to an artificial entity whose algorithms have been created by a human being in order to continue to exploit you, your family, your friends, your workmates. Listen to The Anarchist World This Week, broadcast across Australia. My name's Joseph Toscano. Social dislocation. It's always interesting to keep your eye on research about what's actually happening in society today, not just what happened a few hundred years ago. And recent research has shown that social dislocation in Australia is felt mostly by 18 to 25-year-olds. Now, 18 to 25-year-olds are the children of the virtual revolution. They're the children of rapid technological transition. They're the children who've been told you can be whatever you like as long as you work hard. What a lot of garbage. One in four of Australians between the ages of 18 and 25 experience significant loneliness, not because they're not digitally intertwined, obviously they're digitally intertwined, but because of lack of human contact outside the digital arena. And loneliness leads to its own problems, as we spoke about yesterday, increasing anxiety, reactive depression, and the list goes on and on, early death from preventable diseases. So we've now find ourselves in a situation where we are not only socially dislocated, living in our little individual silos, feeding on the same garbage on a day-to-day basis, but we find ourselves in a situation where we've become little more than cogs in a machine where we've been asked to surrender our ability to think to artificial intelligence, to algorithms. That's right, algorithms, which have been created by the human beings, incorporated into technological innovations to ensure that the powerful remain powerful and the rich remain rich, while we tear at each other, blaming the other
for the situation we find ourselves in. Now, people say, don't you get depressed, Joe? I said, no, I don't get depressed about the situation. Every cloud has a silver lining. And the silver lining is, as we go through this rapid technological transition, we are going to see more and more and more people fall by the wayside. We are going to see the marginalised, not just in terms of wealth but in terms and power, but in terms of interaction with other human beings, become greater and greater in numbers. And this is what will create significant change in the near future. Not divided nation, not the Labor Party or what's left of it, not the Liberal Party, not the National Party, not the Greens, but the fact that this rapid technological transition is causing so much pain and suffering in society. We were promised everything and we've got nothing. Let's move on. Another little concept, convenience versus control, all right? Now, it is very convenient for us as individuals to be seduced by technological innovations. Just go into any supermarket and you'll see people self-checking. And the reason people self-check is the supermarket is arranged in such a way that the number of outlets where people can have their groceries checked by a human being are drastically reduced, and in some situations there are none. So what we see is people putting convenience above their ability to control the situation. And that's what rapid technological innovation does in transition. What it does is it offers us convenience, but at what price? The price of having your banking details hacked. The price of having your most intimate and personal details shared for a buck. I mean, the latest technological innovation is quite fascinating. Now, I understand that the AFL, that's the Australian Football League, is toying with the idea of using facial recognition technology to entice people waiting to get into the grandstands, to entice them to use a little bit more convenient route and rapid route to get to their seats, right? Facial recognition technology. And you've got two aisles in one or two of the AFL clubs, and you'll see more and more of this in the next few years. One, for those who have a paper ticket or the details on their phone, and those who are willing to walk through facial recognition technology. Now, it's very convenient, but what you do is you lose control of the ability to determine who uses and who doesn't use your face. Because once that occurs, it's a little bit like using an app. Once that occurs, you will be able to be legally exploited by these entities who will know what you buy, how much you pay, how often you go to the football. It may seem nothing, but when you join the dots in virtual media, that convenience, that real convenience, it is a real convenience in terms of time, means that you lose control of your personal affairs. Think about it. Is the convenience worth you losing control of your personal affairs? I mean, certain things you'd like to do anonymously,
I'm not talking about legal, illegal things, but legal things, like simple transactions between human beings, financial transactions. I mean, there's a push to remove cash because it's inconvenient, and that's the key, inconvenient for businesses. But cash gives you that anonymity. You're not going to get bombarded by companies trying to sell you this and that because they know the patterns of your expenditure. So this digital age, this rapid technological transition we're going through, is not all it's cracked up to be. Ultimately, it's about maximising profits at your expense. You become the product. Every little bit of information about you, including your future. So this digital age, this rapid technological transition we're going through, is not all it's cracked up to be. Ultimately, it's about maximising profits at your expense. You become

not to improve the standard of living, not to improve mental health indexes, but to maximise profits for a shrinking number of corporations. So when you're offered that convenient alternative, look at the cost, because there is a cost and there will always be a cost while these virtual platforms are in the hands of a minuscule, powerful minority. Listen to The Anarchist World this week, broadcast across Australia by the Community Radio Network. My name's Joseph Toscano. I'm hosting today's program. Let's move on to a little bit more conventional politics. H5 avian flu pandemic in Australia. Now, over the last few weeks, initially we saw a number of migratory birds die on the shores of this country. And over the last 24 to 48 hours, there is a belief that avian flu is now beginning, the key word is beginning, to infect local birds. Now, avian flu isn't a joke. It's a very serious pandemic, not because its effect on human beings, which are minimal, because of minimal crossover, but its effect on many, many animals outside the bird kingdom. I'm sure you've seen pictures of all those walruses and seals around the place that have died as a result of the avian flu. And the thing about a pandemic is the fact there is no natural resistance. It's a little bit like when colonisers first appeared here on this continent. The local indigenous people did not have antibodies for measles, smallpox, mumps, all diseases which were not present on this continent. And most of the destruction, First Nations people, was caused through disease. Years before the colonisers threw out Aboriginal people from their lands, large proportions had died because of communal diseases which had been brought to Australia. So it's the same with bird flu. Fortunately, with the avian flu, that's bird flu, fortunately, it seems that the crossover between human beings and birds and animals which are infected is minimal, which means it's highly unlikely there'll be some type of pandemic amongst the human population. But it is going to have a serious effect on agriculture. That's right, agriculture in this country, especially in the poultry industry, possibly on the cattle industry, and the list goes on and on. So all I'm saying is this is not just an isolated incident. As more and more human beings take over territory which is being used by, you know, animals, birds, for thousands of years, the possibility of an infection jumping the human-animal barrier increases exponentially. And although the world hasn't seen any major pandemic since the influenza pandemic in 1919 and the COVID pandemic a few years ago, the fact is, irrespective of how smart our scientists are, the fact is that we are on a collision course with a major pandemic within the next decade. But we can do something about it. We can stop intruding on what's left of the wild on this planet. There's not very much left, but there is enough left to maintain that animal diversity.

just so necessary to maintain life on Earth as we know it. Sounds like a bit of gloom and doom today, doesn't it? In the anarchist world this week, gloom and doom. As I said, it's just a challenge. That's all it is. It's a challenge. And ultimately, you either surrender or you fight back. You surrender or fight back. It's easier to surrender. It's difficult to fight back. But if you don't fight back, you lose. Let's move on. Victoria. Much ado about very little question mark. Now, those of you who live in the state of Victoria or listening to this program will understand that over the last 24 to 48 hours there's been a kerfuffle and a change of premier. And the new premier has launched this and that and this and that. But I was very interested in the fact the new premier will be launching a royal commission into the construction industry. Now, remember that. A royal commission into the construction industry. Not a royal commission to the CFMEU. Now, those of you who are old enough to remember the royal commission into the notorious painters and dockers will remember that it lasted for 3 to 4 years and its tentacles went everywhere. And at the end of the Royal Commission into the painters and dockers, the corporate sector, which were doing much of the financing of the what was happening with the renegade painters and dockers, got tarred with the same brush. And the painters and dockers look like good people, good boys and girls, in comparison to the corporate sector, which had created the conditions which allowed that type of activity to flourish. Now, I can assure you we're going to see the same thing happen in the construction industry. The former Victorian Premier's inability to call a royal commission is not centred about allegations regarding the CFMEU, and obviously some are true and some aren't, although there's been minimal court cases to date. The fact is that for many decades, the construction sector, not just in Victoria, but the rest of Australia, has been plagued by corrupt practices, which are not just an issue for the construction division of the CFMEU, but an issue for all those corporations which dominate construction, not just in Victoria, but the rest of Australia. So I'm very pleased there will be a Royal Commission, and hopefully the terms of reference will be as wide as possible. And I'm sure the current Premier is well aware that allegations about corruption go far beyond the construction division of the CFMEU. Far, far, far beyond. And let's enjoy the information which is leaked out from the Royal Commission, which is gleaned from the Royal Commission, regarding all those saints, all those wonderful people involved in the construction industry, who finance the construction industry, who will be found to be up to their neck in corrupt behaviour. You listen to The Anarchist World this week, broadcast across Australia via the Community Radio Network. Remember when the Indian Prime Minister was here, I think a week or two ago, he was lauded as some type of god by the Indian community while in Victoria? Well, it's interesting. If you look at history in the last 24 months, in Bangladesh, a student revolution which led to the death of over 300 students resulted in deposing a dictator, a so-called democratic dictator, from power, and she then fled to India for political asylum and continues to reside in India, although Bangladesh has been calling for her extradition back to Bangladesh to face criminal charges.
To the north of India, that's on the east of India, to the north of India, you have Nepal. And over the last 6 months, 6 to 9 months, we again have seen a young people's revolution, which saw the old government and opposition driven out of office, and a whole new set of younger people elected to office in Nepal to try, and the key word is to try, to turn back the wave and the stench of corruption, which was such an integral part of life in Bangladesh and Nepal. Now, the Indian Prime Minister has had a dream run over the last decade or so, and that dream run has been based on the concept of promoting Hindu nationalism as a political force in that country, as the major political force in that country. This hasn't just marginalised people of different religious affiliations, whether they're Christians or Muslims, but what it has done, it has, to a significant degree, alienated an increasing number of young people in India. Now, India has a relatively good education sector, and there are hundreds of thousands, if not millions, of young Indians who have gone through universities and technical colleges who are now unemployable in that country. And as I keep saying, if you lose the ability to earn an income in a capitalist-driven society, you create the conditions for a social or political revolution. So we have, what we saw was the education minister, who's no longer the education minister, calling these disaffected young people who are really angry about the way the examination system had been manipulated to allow a minuscule minority the ability to get into the various important courses around India. And obviously there are a number of suicides related to it. And what we saw was the rise of a young people's movement in India. And like people calling themselves queer, they call themselves cockroaches. And why do they call themselves cockroaches? Because the previous Indian education minister called all these unemployed young people cockroaches. So not only did they take direct action, and we spoke about this last week, and began to organise mass protests, what happened is they formed a new political party, the Cockroach Junta Party, which was beginning to have an impact on the Hindu nationalist rhetoric, which has been the bread and butter of the current government, which through a divide and rule policies has been able to rule India in a more authoritarian way than previously. What was interesting about listening to a lot of these young people involved in the protest, they were not just involved in the protest for their own personal gain. They were involved in the protest because they were talking about corruption, the inability of ordinary people to get ahead in India. The fact is that there was a more authoritarian government and it was difficult to speak out. So obviously the Indian Prime Minister is not a nut, you know, he's a smart cookie. You need to be a smart cookie to be the leader of 1.4 billion people and keep in power for over a decade. And he saw the writing on the wall. He saw what happened to the north in Nepal, which borders India. He saw what happened in the east with Bangladesh, which borders India. And guess what? He fired the education minister in order to defuse the situation. And he's also called an inquiry into the exam system in the tertiary sector in India. Whether this is enough to placate the increasing number of Indian students who can't get a job is a matter for debate. And when you look at the situation in Australia, there are some really interesting
parallels. Unless you have parents or guardians with deep pockets, everybody who attends a university and does some technical courses comes out of that course with a hex debt, which can take years, if not decades, to pay. And the dilemma is, many of the courses which have been offered by universities, which are nothing more than privatised education centres, although they may be partially financed by the federal government, even the Bluestone universities, the fact is that many of these degrees which people have paid thousands, if not tens of thousands of dollars for, are useless. So you spend 3 or 4 years of your life doing a degree, come out with a hex debt, and then find the degree is useless as far as employment possibilities are concerned. Then you find that because you've got a hex debt, you can't get a mortgage, and you have to rent at ridiculous prices. And then when you start work at the bottom of the pile, in a job which you're overqualified for, the return is minimal. So obviously, the same forces that were at play in India are at play in Australia. The only saving grace is that most people have been absorbed into the economy. Unlike India, where an increasing number of young people were not able to be absorbed in the economy. But if unemployment rates increase, and most likely they increase, if interest rates increase, we may find ourselves in a similar situation as people found themselves in Nepal and Bangladesh and India, where young people are not willing to put up with a future, with a lifestyle that has no future. So let's see what happens. 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This program is streaming live on 3cr.org.au. You can leave messages on 0439 395 489. Facebook page, Joseph Toscano. Public interest before corporate interest, pibci.net. You can actually join right now, pibci.net. Have a look at their webpage. I'm a secretary for public interest before corporate interests. Have a look at their webpage. See what you think and join. Because we are now living in interesting times. And why are we living in interesting times? Because the political dynamic, which had been fashioned and created to ensure two political parties, took it in turn to govern at the state and federal level, are now being challenged. And they're not being challenged by people like you and me, who have been spectacularly unsuccessful in fomenting a bit of revolt in the community, who've been spectacularly unsuccessful in analysing reality and pointing out the increasing inequalities that have occurred in our society are not due to migration, they're not due to refugees, they're not due to people who were born overseas, whose children were, you know, whose parents were born overseas, not due to a person's skin colour, but they're due to the fact the neoliberal revolution, which revolved around four concepts, privatisation, globalisation, corporatisation, and deregulation, have been a total 100% failure as far as the majority of Australians are concerned. Now that we face the possibility of an open revolt amongst Australians about the situation they find themselves in,
we find that more and more and more are being attracted to political parties like Divided Nations, who are financed by some of the most powerful billionaires in this country. Now, we all know about Gina Rinehart assisting Divided Nation, but there are a number of other billionaires whose names haven't popped up yet who are also assisting Divided Nation. And this is giving Divided Nation the financial ability to conduct more and more successful campaigns which are based on dividing the nation. Because while we turn against each other and what are relatively superficial situations, superficial differences, while we turn on each other and tear each other apart, they're laughing. They're laughing. They continue to brush crumbs off the corporate table which we fight for in order to survive, in order to pay our bills. I'm not talking about starvation. I'm not talking about homelessness. I'm talking about the majority of people who don't find themselves in that situation, but have become little more than cogs in a machine, wage slaves. We've even got the ridiculous situation in this country where we have working poor, where you work and you haven't got enough income to actually pay for your fundamentals. Extraordinary situation to find yourself in. So here we are, battling each other once again. And we've got elections coming up in November in Victoria, and there are elections in New South Wales, I think, early next year, and there's federal elections in 1.5 years. And the fact is that the rise and rise and rise of the political fortunes have not been in our favour. It's been in the favour of those who want to create social dislocation, want to destroy cohesiveness, want us to tear each other apart so they can continue to rule, govern and maximise their profits. I'll give you a simple example. One home in Toorak, which is in Melbourne, just sold for $138 million. And they're going to spend another $40 million on renovations, as you do in those situations. Was it 168 or 174 billionaires in this country? Obviously, they can afford that miserable $138 million. But that's the reality. That's the reality we find ourselves in. It's not good enough fighting underneath the table for the crumbs that are brushed off the corporate tables. It's time we came together, as they did in Nepal and Bangladesh, we came together and we sawed off one of those legs of that four-legged table so that everybody, not just those sitting at the table, can share the bounty of this country. And this is a rich country, an exceptionally rich country in terms of resources, both human and natural. You're listening to The Anarchist World This Week, broadcast across Australia by the Community Radio Network. Now, I've got a confession to make. No, nobody's offered me a bribe, unfortunately. I'm still waiting for bribes. Anything over $1 million, I'll consider. Now, the old age conundrum. Now, those of you who, like me, occasionally watch legacy TV or listen to AM radio, even FM radio, or even go on the net, there are three things, apart from gambling, which make money. And we're seeing a huge push in that direction. Now, with the privatisation of old age, I mean, that's all superannuation is. It's privatising your old age. You become a self-funded retiree. In other words, a loser who pays for everything. Now, obviously, there are people in society who understand where wealth lies. And ultimately, wealth in this country lies in the pockets of the elderly. Not all of them, but a significant number of them. And it lies in the value of their home
and if they're part of the investment class, in their homes. And it relies on the value in their superannuation, funds. That's, you know, compulsory retirement funds where you fund your own old age, okay? So what we are seeing currently is a huge, disproportionate number of advertisements encouraging elderly Australians to buy into retirement villages or to go into nursing homes or to put their money in these, you know, private funds so they can get 6.75% when you can get 5.25 in the bank currently. And the list goes on and on. That's where the money is. That's where the advertising is. So what's my advice? And I'm elderly these days. What's my advice? Stay out of their clutches as long as you can. Stay out of their clutches. Because once they've got you in their clutches, you will find that your ability to actually function will greatly diminish. Not physical functioning, but the ability to control your finances. Most of these so-called retirement villages, you don't own the title to the land. What you're buying is the house on the land, not the title. There's no freehold title. And as you move from one section to the next, as you become more physically frail, what you see is that the contracts become longer and longer and longer, and you're paying more and more and more of what's left in your superannuation fund in order to survive. Now, there are mechanisms by which older people can stay at home, especially those who own their own homes. But they're difficult to access. Those old age packages, federal packages, are very difficult to access. So the first thing is try to maintain your health. Once you get on that slippery slope, you may find you're at the behest of somebody else. And we see it. I mean, every second advertisement, retirement village or somebody offering a service as long as you're covered by the NDIS or, you know, an old age package. That's as long as you're covered, all right? Or the other one I love are the funeral people. They're out there in their thousands advertising simple funerals, complex funerals, funerals in pubs. Well, you don't need them. I went to Denise Hassett's celebration of her life on, I think it was Saturday. Yeah, that's right, Saturday, last Saturday, and hundreds of people were there, a few hundred people were there. It was at the pub. We didn't need anybody, didn't have to pay anybody. So think about it. It's easy to get frightened as you get older because you become more frail, more dependent. And the fact is these people feed on human frailty. They feed on the fear which is created in society regarding crime going rampant. They feed on the fact that families are dislocated. No wonder we are seeing so much advertising, as I said before, for funerals, retirement homes, retirement villages, they call them, you know, packages, and the list goes on and on. So, all I can say is beware of strangers offering you everything for a buck. Because as soon as those bucks run out, you'll be pushed out into the public sector and be forced to fend on your own. Because these are private contracts you go into, private contracts which are based on generating a profit from human misery. And if there's one thing I'd like to congratulate Mr. John Howard for, one of our former prime ministers, is the fact that he privatised aged care. What a crime against humanity.
You've been listening to the Anarchist World this week, broadcast across Australia, courtesy of the Community Radio Network. This program has been streaming live on 3cr.org.au. My name's Joseph Toscano. This program, as I said, is podcast. 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Yes, I still answer mail to Post Office Box 20, Parkville 3052. You can leave messages on 0439 395 489, 0439 395 489. 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Don't complain about the noise. We're in a pub. It's an active pub. So, you know, string the words together. But it's worthwhile looking at. 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

0: 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Every eligible drink container that you return to a...
1: The American attempt to combine domestic democracy with tyranny over foreigners is hopelessly contradictory and hypocritical. A country can be democratic or it can be imperialistic, but it cannot be both. The American political system failed to prevent this combination from developing, and I believe that it is by now probably incapable of correcting it. The evidence strongly suggests that the legislative and judicial branches of our government have become so servile in the presence of the imperial presidency, they have largely lost the ability to respond in a principled and independent manner.
2: That's Chalmers Johnson, and this is Alternative Radio. I'm David Barsamyan. This edition of AR features Chalmers Johnson on militarism, empire, and the decline of democracy. In ruling circles and in the media, it is not polite to talk about the United States as an empire. It's all fine and dandy to talk about Rome and British, French, and Soviet empires, but not when it comes to talking about American empire. If you do, you'll be ridiculed and labeled as some kind of loony Marxist. But there it is, with its hubris and arrogance and colossal military budget, and its many bases straddling the globe, and its wars and interventions. Simply stated, imperialism erodes democracy. The signs of U.S. decline are everywhere to be seen and felt. The Pentagon and the military-industrial complex and the vast sums of money it commands have greatly weakened the proverbial guardrails that protect democracy. To talk about these issues is Chalmers Johnson. He was professor emeritus at the University of California, San Diego. He's the author of many books. He passed away in 2010. This never-before-broadcast classic was recorded in San Diego in 2007. And now, Chalmers Johnson on militarism, empire, and the decline of democracy.
1: History tells us that one of the most unstable political combinations is a country like the United States today that tries to be both a domestic democracy and a foreign imperialist. But why this is so can be a very abstract subject. I think that the best way to introduce this is to say a few words about my new book, Nemesis, and try to explain why I gave it the subtitle, The Last Days of the American Republic. Nemesis is the third of three books that have grown out of my research over the past 8 years. In the year 2000, I published a book called Blowback. The concept blowback, a CIA term, does not mean just retaliation for things our government has done to and in foreign countries. It refers to retaliation for the numerous illegal operations we've carried out abroad that were kept totally secret from the American public. These operations include the clandestine overthrows of governments we do not like. In fact, the word blowback was used in the after-action report of the first of these, that is the overthrow of the Iranian government for the sake of the British Petroleum Company in 1953. The after-action report was just declassified in the year 2000. Or clandestine overthrow of governments, training foreign militaries in the techniques of state terrorism, rigging elections in foreign countries, interfering with the economic viability of countries that seem to threaten the interests of American companies, and the torture and assassination of selected foreigners. The fact that these actions are secret means that when the retaliation comes, as it did so spectacularly on September 11th, 2001, the American public is unable to put the events in context. So they tend to support acts intended to lash out against the alleged perpetrators, thereby commonly preparing the ground for yet another cycle of blowback. I began doing research on the network of 737 American military bases we maintain around the world. 737. There are quite a few, actually more than that, but that's the official number. We now station over 500,000 U.S. troops, spies, contractors, dependents, and others on military bases located in more than 130 countries, many of them presided over by dictatorial regimes that have given their citizens no say in the decision to let us in. My research into our base world resulted in my second book, The Sorrows of Empire. Some people question whether what we do abroad as a nation can be called imperialism. The British ruled India, much of Africa, large swaths of the Middle East, through their colonies. They did not dominate these places through consent, but through direct military force. Similarly, the Dutch dominated Indonesia, the French Indochina and Algeria, the Japanese Korea and Taiwan. These two we recognize as empires. But what the Russians had in Eastern Europe, the system of a line of satellites from Bulgaria to East Germany, ruled through the Soviet Red Army, was also a form of empire. Moscow dominated these countries through huge military forces stationed on their borders or based in their territories, local pro-Soviet puppets, and economic integration into the Soviet bloc system. This is the sort of empire the U.S. has created and is now trying to maintain by way of its military forces and its bases, and threats such as those it issues daily against Iran, North Korea, Venezuela, the Palestinians, and other regimes we don't approve of. To do this, the president has assumed powers specifically denied him by our Constitution, and the Congress abdicated its responsibilities to balance the power of the executive branch. We have a perfectly good means in the Constitution for getting rid of unsatisfactory political leaders. It's called impeachment. In her first speech, Speaker Pelosi said, impeachment is off the table. If impeachment is off the table, then maybe the Republic is off the table. Until the 2004 presidential election, ordinary citizens of the United States could at least claim that our foreign policy, including our illegal invasion of Iraq, was the work of George Bush's administration and that we had not put him in office. In 2000, Bush lost the popular vote and was appointed president thanks to the intervention of the Supreme Court in a 5-4 decision. But in November 2004, regardless of claims about voter fraud, Bush actually won the popular vote by well over 3.5 million ballots, making his regime and his wars ours. Whether Americans intended it or not, we are now seen around the world as approving the torture of captives at Abu Ghraib prison in Iraq, at Bagram Air Base in Kabul, at Guantanamo Bay, Cuba, and at secret CIA prisons around the world, as well as having endorsed Bush's claim that as commander-in-chief in wartime, he is beyond all constraints of the Constitution or international law. As he has repeatedly said to us, I am the decider. It's hard to think of something more anti-constitutional than that remark. That is, there is no decider in our Constitution. Decisions are taken by consensus. It was structured that way in order to prevent the rise of a tyrant or a dictator. We are now saddled with a rigged economy based on record-setting trade and fiscal deficits, the most secretive and intrusive American government in memory, the pursuit of preventive war as a basis for foreign policy, and a potential epidemic of nuclear proliferation as other nations attempt to adjust to and defend themselves from our own behavior, while our own already staggering nuclear arsenal expands toward first strike primacy, and we expend unimaginable billions on warfare in outer space. In Nemesis, I present historical, political, economic, and philosophical evidence of where our current behavior is likely to lead. I believe that maintaining our empire abroad requires resources and commitments that will inevitably undercut our domestic democracy and in the end produce a military dictatorship or its civilian equivalent. The combination of huge standing armies, almost continuous wars, our growing economic dependence on the military-industrial complex, and ruinous military expenses are destroying our republican structure in favor of an imperial presidency. By imperial structure, I mean, of course, the separation of powers and elaborate checks and balances that the founders of our country wrote into the Constitution as the main bulwarks against dictatorship and tyranny. We are on the brink of losing our democracy for the sake of keeping our empire. Once a nation starts down that path, the dynamics that apply to all empires come into play. Isolation, overstretch, the uniting of forces opposed to imperialism, and bankruptcy. History is intrusive on this dilemma. If we choose to keep our empire, as the Roman Republic did, we will certainly lose our democracy and grimly await the eventual blowback that imperialism generates. It is also always worth remembering the Roman Republic, since it was so explicitly a model to the founders of our country, particularly Madison, provided so many precedents in fixed term limits, the veto, fixed election dates, one thing after another. The Roman Republic was based on the most elaborate separation of powers that ever was created. There is an alternative, however. We could, like the British Empire after World War II, keep our democracy by giving up our empire. I don't want to overstate this. The British did not do a particularly brilliant job of liquidating their empire. The most intractable places on earth today are all part of the residue of this alleged benevolent empire, that is Palestine, Cyprus, Kashmir, Ireland. There were several clear cases where British imperialists defined their nation's commitment to democracy in order to keep their foreign privileges. Kenya in the 1950s, the Anglo-French-Israeli invasion of Egypt in 1956 are particularly savage examples. But the overall thrust of post-war British history is clear. The people of the British Isles, after the defeat of Nazism, realized that in order to keep the jewel in the crown of their empire, India, it would require that they resort, as they had so often in the past, to administrative massacres. In order to do that, Britain itself would have to become a tyranny. They therefore chose democracy over imperialism, gave up their empire, and remain a democracy today. In her book, The Origins of Totalitarianism, the political philosopher Hannah Arendt writes about British imperialism, and I quote, "On the whole, it was a failure because of the dichotomy between the nation-state's legal principles and the methods needed to oppress other people permanently. The failure was neither necessary nor due to ignorance or incompetence. British imperialism knew very well that administrative massacres could keep India in bondage, but they also knew that public opinion at home would not stand for such measures. Imperialism could have been a success if the nation-state had been willing to pay the price, to commit suicide and transform itself into a tyranny. It is one of the glories of Europe, and especially of Great Britain, that she preferred to liquidate the empire," unquote. I agree with this judgment. When one looks at the Blair government's unnecessary and futile support of Bush's invasion of Iraq, one can only conclude that it was an atavistic response, a British longing to relive the glories and cruelties of their past. The American attempt to combine domestic democracy with tyranny over foreigners is hopelessly contradictory and hypocritical. A country can be democratic or it can be imperialistic, but it cannot be both. The American political system failed to prevent this combination from developing, and I believe that it is by now probably incapable of correcting it. The evidence strongly suggests that the legislative and judicial branches of our government have become so servile in the presence of the imperial presidency, they have largely lost the ability to respond in a principled and independent manner. But given the conglomerate control of our mass media, the difficulties of mobilizing our large and diverse population, it seems unlikely. It is possible that at some future moment, the U.S. military could actually take over the government and declare a dictatorship, though they would undoubtedly find a gentler, more user-friendly name for it. That is, after all, how the Roman Republic ended, by being turned over to a populist general, Julius Caesar, who after his assassination was succeeded by his grandnephew Octavian, who then proclaimed himself dictator for life and named himself the first emperor, Augustus Caesar. I think it's unlikely that the American military will go this route. Meanwhile, the all-volunteer army has become an ever more separate institution in our society, its profile less and less like that of the general populace. Nonetheless, the officer corps might well worry about how the American people would react to a move toward open military dictatorship. Moreover, prosecutions of low-level military torturers from Abu Ghraib prison and killers of civilians in Iraq have demonstrated to enlisted ranks that obedience to illegal orders can result in their being punished whereas officers go free. No one knows whether ordinary American soldiers would obey clearly illegal orders to oust an elected government, or whether the officer corps has sufficient confidence to issue such orders. The present system already offers the military high command so much in funds, prestige, and future employment via the military-industrial revolving door, that a perilous transition to anything like direct military rule would make little sense under reasonably normal conditions. So my guess is that the U.S. will maintain a facade of constitutional government and drift along until financial bankruptcy overtakes it. Bankruptcy will, of course, not mean the literal end of the United States any more than it did for Germany in 1923, China in 1948, or Argentina just a few years ago, 2001 and 2. It might, in fact, open the way for an unexpected restoration of the American system, or for military rule, revolution, or simply for some new development we cannot yet imagine. Certainly, such a bankruptcy would mean a drastic lowering of our standard of living, a loss of control over international affairs, a process of adjusting to the rise of other powers, including China and India, and a further discrediting of the notion that the United States is somehow exceptional compared to other nations. We will have to learn what it means to be a far poorer nation and the attitudes and manners that go with it. The deficit in the U.S. current account, that is, the imbalance in trading of goods and services, as well as the shortfall in all other cross-border payments, from interest income and rents to dividends and profits or direct investments, it underwent in the last quarter of last year its fastest ever quarterly deterioration. Those of you who remember your Econ 100AB course somewhere back in the Cenozoic will recall your professor saying that any time the current account deficit should rise to, say, 3% of GDP, the country is a basket case. Ours is at 6.4%. The trade deficit with China alone rose to $201.6 billion, the highest imbalance ever recorded with any country. Meanwhile, the country has lost nearly 3 million manufacturing jobs. To try to cope with these imbalances, Congress raised the national debt limit from $8.2 trillion to $8.96 trillion. The national debt is the total amount owed by the government and should not be confused with a federal budget deficit, the annual amount by which federal spending exceeds revenue. Had Congress not raised the debt limit, the U.S. government would not have been able to borrow more money and would have had to default on its massive debts. Among the creditors that finance this unprecedented sum, the two largest are the central banks of China and Japan, both of which are the managers of the huge trade surpluses these countries enjoy with the United States. This helps explain why our debt burden has not yet triggered what standard economic theory would dictate, a steep decline in the value of the U.S. dollar, followed by a severe contraction of the American economy because we can no longer afford the foreign goods we like so much. So far, both the Chinese and Japanese governments continue to be willing to be paid in dollars in order to sustain American purchases of their exports. For the sake of their own domestic employment, both countries lend huge amounts to the American Treasury, but there is no guarantee how long they will want to or be able to do so. Herb Stein used to be the chairman of the Council of Economic Advisers in a Republican administration, rather famously once said, things that can't go on forever don't. And that's what we're talking about. Marshall Auerbach, an international financial strategist whom I admire, says we've become a Blanche DuBois economy, named after the leading character, of course, in Tennessee Williams' play, A Streetcar Named Desire, heavily dependent, as was Blanche, on the kindness of strangers. Unfortunately, in our case, as in Blanche's, there are not many strangers left willing to support our illusions. So I believe and hope that our imperial venture will end not with a nuclear bang, but a financial whimper. It seems to be unlikely that a president or Congress from either party will or could manage to dismantle the military-industrial complex, end the secrecy and the black budgets that make public oversight of what our government does impossible. Bear in mind, 40% of the defense budget is not readable by any citizen, and for that matter, only by about 5 members of Congress, who never do it. And bring the president's secret army, the Central Intelligence Agency, under democratic control. I therefore conclude that Nemesis, in Greek mythology, the goddess of vengeance, the the punisher of hubris and arrogance, is already present in our country, simply biding her time before she makes her presence known. Thank you very much. I'd be glad to try to respond to questions and comments. The question was, what about the association between empire and capitalism? There's no question that money is being made by elites in this country and other capitalist countries. But I think it is today recognized as simplistic to try to reduce imperialism to merely economic motives. That in fact, Schumpeter's great work on the subject said that imperialism is an atavism that is always present in the human mind, the desire to dominate. Imperialism does not ever work through consent. It is a form of pure tyranny. It can't mean anything else, despite the fact that there is a cottage industry of Englishmen publishing books about how lucky you were to have been a member of the British Empire. Again, it's never reported from the receiving end. Hard to think of anything that about which Americans are more gullible than television programs about the beauties of the British Empire. I don't think that, for example, you could easily explain the conquest of Iraq entirely in capitalist terms. The main purpose of the war was to replace the two lost pillars of our policies in East Asia. We lost Iran in 1979 as a result of our own foolishness in overthrowing Mohammad Mossadegh back in 1953 and bringing in the Shah. We had begun to lose Saudi Arabia because of the placing of American troops in Saudi Arabia after 1991, and many prominent devout Saudis, not least of whom was our former friend, asset, and partner Osama bin Laden, deeply resented the idea that the charge to the Saudi, to the House of Fahd, to defend the two most sacred sites in Islam, Mecca and Medina, should now be turned over to ignorant infidels. As a result of this, the Saudis began to tighten up on the use of our bases in Saudi Arabia, particularly Prince Sultan Air Base outside Riyadh. We finally had to close it, and we actually launched the attack on Iraq from Qatar. Yes, sir.
3: In the event of the projection that you are presenting in Nemesis of a transition from American hegemony, the ongoing needs of the larger concentrations of capital in Halliburton and elsewhere for protection of those assets would seem to suggest some new configuration, indeed, not necessarily a national one like China, but perhaps a new international institution. Could you comment on that trend and the danger it would pose, obviously, for democracy anywhere,
1: right,
3: including here?
1: Clearly, we're talking about an extremely complex new world that would come into being. I guess my tendency is to try and separate the obvious economic motives from the issues of imperialism. Imperialism is a choice we've made as a country. We didn't have to go in that direction. Our country was structured in such a way that we were not supposed to go in that direction. We've been warned repeatedly. The most famous warning of all is the one read at the opening session of every new Congress. It's George Washington's farewell address. The great enemy of liberty is standing armies, and it's the particular fatal enemy of Republican liberty, writes our first president. And he knew what he meant. He said standing armies will break the separation of powers. They will bring taxes, wealth, and everything to the presidency, take it away from the Congress and from the judiciary. It will have a tremendously weakening effect on federalism. That is, the states will become less and less important. Washington, D.C. prospers in all this. The next great warning was, of course, Dwight Eisenhower's own farewell address, in which he used the phrase, he invented it, military-industrial complex, the out-of-control interest in an arms industry, our growing dependence on it. In Nemesis, I devote a great deal of time to what I call military Keynesianism, that is, the use of the military budget in order to sustain the economy. We don't manufacture much in this country anymore, but we certainly do manufacture weapons, more than anybody else on Earth combined, and we sell them to anybody who wants them. All of this is to say, in a rather inchoate manner, it would be very hard to predict what economic order would come from the collapse of American imperialism. It would be such a shock to the Americans that one has to fear their own domestic reaction, the attempts of people to preserve their wealth at the expense of their fellow citizens. But I don't see any obvious economic correlations coming from this. In the meantime, what we call capitalism increasingly is as dictated by the ideology of Wall Street pundits. Neither China nor Japan, for example, today conform in any rational sense to what is taught in business schools in America. They are both a form of state socialism that puts the interests of the collective above that of the individual. They are just beginning the most inchoate protection of individual property rights in China, and that the Americans pretend that these differences don't exist. Yes, sir.
4: I have a question as to where we go from here. There's a lot of anger about not only the Bush administration of adventurism abroad, but the structure

0: You raised the questions of the age. The only thing that can save the United States today is to reconstitute the constitutional system. If you believe that the government in Washington, D.C. bears any resemblance whatsoever to the structure of government outlined in the Constitution of 1787, the burden of proof is on you. It simply isn't the case. The two most powerful institutions in the government today are located on the south bank of the Potomac River, and they're entirely in the hands of the president, namely the Department of Defense and the Central Intelligence Agency, with no possibility of oversight of any sort. And it's why the National Intelligence Estimate of October 2002 on Iraq, not one single word in it was true. Every word was fiction. And the Congress bought it and went to war over it. These things are things that has to be faced, and it strikes me as simply inconceivable that any president of any party could stand up to the enormous pressures that would be put on him if he tried to really rein in the military-industrial complex, abolish the CIA, or abolish that part of the CIA that needs to be abolished, or things of that sort. Military Keynesianism and the military-industrial complex, it's now so deeply insidious in our society that Lockheed Martin and Boeing and places of this sort know what they're doing on a big project like the B-2 bomber. They put a piece of that in as many constituencies as they possibly can, so that if any congressman or woman should get the idea that we didn't need another weapon of mass destruction, they put half their constituency out of work. I don't mean to be facetious about this, but I mean, the two senators of the state of Washington are two very pleasant, liberal, well-educated women, very smart. Say Boeing to them, and before your very eyes, they will turn into bloodlusting fascist hyenas. That is their function. That is the function of the two mother hens of the Defense Facilities Subcommittee of the Senate Armed Services Committee, Kay Bailey Hutchinson of Texas and Dianne Feinstein of California. These are the states with the largest number of military bases. It's perfectly logical for a Secretary of Defense to come out and say, of the bases we have in the United States, a lot of them are worthless. They're expensive. We don't need them. They should be closed. They go back to the Civil War. Just try it. Just watch what happens in a community where you decide you're going to close their military base. Every newspaper, every preacher, every liberal college professor will say, save our base, save our jobs. I hate to tell you how increasingly dependent we are upon this huge defense expenditures, which are not even slightly covered by the formal appropriation for the Department of Defense. There's atomic weapons in the Department of Energy. There's $65 billion, which is not enough, for our wounded veterans. There is the actual defense of the United States, namely the Department of Homeland Security. It's another amount in that realm. The whole thing comes out well over $1 trillion a year and is larger than all other military expenditures on Earth combined. Now that's the cul-de-sac that you're working your way into. And then if you decide you want to start shutting this down, a lot of people are going to have to relearn farming. There's no easy answer to it. It's a rigged system right now because the Chinese and the Japanese like it the way it's rigged. It serves their short-term interests, and it certainly serves our short-term interests. They lend us the money to maintain our level of living. But as I say, it won't go on forever.
1: Well, what do you think of the possibility of a recall election, and where would it compare for our energies versus impeachment or something else?
0: Look, it's a perfectly logical and sensible question to say, okay, what do we do? And I can't keep saying to people, it's time to pay off that condo in Vancouver. Prepare your escape route. If you don't think about it, then you're not thinking at all. To rebuild the constitutional system would require a mobilization of citizenry that is almost unimagined. The citizens do not play the role that Benjamin Franklin thought they would, elementary oversight on their government. They don't even try. They couldn't get the information if they wanted it. The media are in the hands of conglomerate control that make money off of advertising.

0: Rupert Murdoch has just proposed buying a third of the Los Angeles Times. You might try it, but the Freedom of Information Act is today one of the hardest things on earth to implement. It has been screwed royally by the Republican administration. But at the same time, well, what do I think I'm doing as a 75-year-old man writing three books intended to draw attention to things that I know and I know the public doesn't know? It's to try and mobilize the inattentive to do something. Americans are scared. That they really are beginning to wake up to the fact that these are not anomalies that are going to be fixed by a little election off of an electronic voting machine. It's going to require quite a bit more than that, it seems to me. First of all, I mean, it's not to say that it's inconceivable. In my lifetime, probably the single most important legislation ever enacted in the United States, one man, one vote, did come about as a result of mass civil rights protest movement. That decision was made by the Supreme Court. And it just shows, though, that at certain times you need that kind of institution when the deadlock of democracy overwhelms you. So the precedent is there. It could be done. The country could be mobilized. And that's what we're trying to do. But my own feeling is today it's probably too late.
1: Is China going into debt in dollars for natural resources worldwide in case of the collapse of the dollar, and also the shifting a certain amount to euros?
0: Well, yes. I mean, that is to say, the most important state secret of the People's Republic of China today is the exact composition of its foreign holdings. It's somewhere around $1 trillion, of which probably three quarters are in dollars. But they certainly were never going to tell us exactly how much, because they privately move it every day, if they possibly can, out of dollars. They are accepting an increasingly disvalued currency, namely the dollar that Walmart lives off of with the stuff they manufacture in China. The Chinese understand that. What they want out of it is not value in the dollar, but continued work domestically to build up their huge, growing industrial power. It's the fastest growing economy on earth today and has been for the last 15 years. It is also huge, well-educated, without religious fissures, they finally awakened. As the Hong Kong joke has it, China just had a couple of bad centuries and it's back. It certainly is back, and we should learn to adjust to it and live with it rather than resist it. But China itself, of course, indeed is aware that any run against the dollar, it and Japan would be the world's largest losers. They would lose catastrophically in terms of the value of their reserves as the dollar began to collapse. And they're very good and conservative managers of their economy. Meanwhile, they're around certainly using the dollar assets they have to invest in raw materials of all sorts all over the world. They need them for their growing economy. They consume huge amounts of them. This is the way the world works, and I don't see any possible way to resist it. But I am optimistic about China. I think they know what they're doing, that they're doing it well and doing it effectively. The thing that the Chinese public admires most about them is they've dismantled an utterly incoherent Leninist system without the consequences that occurred in the former Soviet Union. And that's what they wanted. That's what their government is delivering. Yes, sir.
2: A couple of points. One is, it's inconceivable that our Congress cannot do something like saying for each base closed, that that amount of money will be spent on our infrastructure, because I've read that we need at least $5 trillion to rebuild our water systems, our bridges, our roads, our schools. So lots of jobs could be created to actually improve the quality of life. That's the first point. There was a book that came out a couple years ago by R.I. Reid called The United States of Europe. Yeah. He says it's a best-kept secret that the European Union is now 500 million people, produces more engineers every year by an exponential number compared to the United States, more patents, pays 10 times the amount of money to third world nations for helping them, but doesn't tag it to countries that have oil and stuff,
0: yes,
2: and is responsible for 90% of the peacekeeping forces, but they're not sending them to places where there's oil, but places that really need them. So because of that, most of the votes in the UN will back the EU. The other thing is Russia and Iran are starting to go over to Euro,
0: yes,
2: for oil. If oil starts being sold in Euro, that's the end of the United States because it won't be the reserve currency.
0: Oh, no, if Saudi Arabia tomorrow, Joe, said that we want to be paid for our oil in euros, yeah, the American Stock Exchange collapses at once, the United States is over. That is, the dollar no longer has any backing at all. That's what backs the dollar today, is the fact that oil is priced in dollars.
2: But the interesting thing about the European Union is, in spite of the fact it's capitalist, it has strong regulations and enforces them against antitrust and for safe working environments and everything else. So it's a capitalism that includes the working class. There's a number of books that have come out, and each one of them sort of triangulates on what your books do. They complement each other, they overlap. And there's one book I read recently by James Carroll called The House of War on the history,
0: yes,
2: of the Pentagon. But he mentions in January of 1943, four events occurred. The Pentagon was opened, the Manhattan Project began, Roosevelt said he will not accept anything except for unconditional surrender, and Roosevelt authorized the intentional targeting of civilian populations and civilian infrastructure, and according to Carroll, we've never looked back, and the Pentagon and the military has trumped any idea of statesmanship.
0: Well, I think that those are important events, and it's worth mentioning that the 40% of the defense budget that remains secret, that can only be seen by uniformed military officers, that wasn't something that the Bush administration started. That goes back to the Manhattan Project, contrary to Article 1 of the Constitution, which says, guarantees the citizens will be given an accurate accounting of how their tax dollars were spent. That's not been true in the United States for 60 years, and the Supreme Court has waltzed around that issue 100 times just to make sure that nobody ever says the Constitution actually holds here. The cul-de-sac that we are in today has been a long time building. World War II and the Cold War, of course, were the origins of our huge military empire around the world. It's only as a result of things like neoconservative fantasies and the breakdown of oversight within our government that has now made the situation approaching crisis.
3: I was wondering, when this collapse, economic, military, how you thought it was going to affect, in general, borders across the world, but especially ours here with Tijuana. I mean, obviously, there's a considerable degree of racism. Any comments on that?
0: You've raised a lot of issues.
3: Yeah.
0: But it just to say, I think, as the United States starts to go down, there will be as little weeping for it as there was for the former USSR. That is to say, the place where nemesis enters, where the hubris enters. I mean, that is, throughout the Cold War, we did a lot of things that I would not want to say were selfless, but they were certainly in our own interest too, such as the Marshall Plan, but that they were intended to create a livable world. It was only after the collapse of the Soviet Union in 1991 that we begin to hear these phrases, we won the Cold War. We didn't win it. We both lost it. We were always richer than they were. They lost it first because they were poorer. We are now facing more or less the same sets of forces that they did. Imperial overstretch, extreme economic rigidity, inability to reform. When they start going down, they go very fast. But the hubris, we began to speak of full spectrum dominance, the Air Force's phrase. We were the new Rome, the lone superpower. We dominated the world, we were athwart the world, a new colossus that Wolfowitz in the first Bush administration was already writing the doctrine that said under no circumstances should we ever allow any nation or combination of nations to be able to challenge us in any way militarily. I mean, this is a statement, this is a Roman statement. That is, we'll treat the rest of the world the way the Romans treated Carthage. That is, nobody will ever try that again. You see where this then leads to preventive wars. That's what the Japanese did to us in December of 1941. We're trapped in one right now by one of the most, you know, unbelievably incompetent group of people we've ever come across. The 9/11 Commission report says that at the time of the invasion of Iraq, we had four people in the army who read Arabic. We're told it took 2 years into the Iraq War before the president finally began to have hammered into him the difference between Sunni and Shia Islam, which is a little bit like, you know, we're sitting around talking about Catholicism and Protestantism in this country. They do exist. They're different, and that they make a difference. What will happen cross-border developments and things of this sort. Clearly, Latin America has been ignored, has been feeling on the receiving end of the so-called neoliberal economic order, the endless statement that free trade will raise incomes. We seem to have no memory in this country of what the North American Free Trade Agreement was going to do to bean and corn production in Mexico. But it's done it. We want the Mexicans to continue to take unrestricted American exports of beans and corn into Mexico, putting everybody out of work and leading them to say, if I'm going to survive, I have to go work where the work is. And in the meantime, the discussion of this in America is, as you said, clouded with great amounts of racism. None of this is the least bit attractive. But that's the way it's going.
4: I want to thank you very much for the work that you're doing. I'm very concerned about something. The warships are all assembled for strike against Iran.
0: Yes.
4: The scenario that I see happening is that Israel will strike Iran, or there'll be some kind of new terrorist attack conveniently on the United States. Maybe some warship will get struck. We have to go and bomb them and destroy another nation. Are we on the brink of World War III?
0: Well, I don't think it would be World War III. It said Americans like for their tragedies to have happy endings. We're about to have a routine tragedy, one without a happy ending. I mean, that is back in the meaning of what is tragedy. What you just said about Iran is now, I'm not trying to be snotty, it's common knowledge. The problem is not really difficult. That is, learn to live with Iran. It is surrounded by nuclear powers, by the Soviet Union to the north, by Israel to the west, by India and Pakistan to the east, and by the United States in the Persian Gulf. Once you're in that position, there's only one possible way of deterring aggression against you, and that is to have nuclear weapons yourself. That is to say, that's what was wrong with Saddam Hussein. He didn't have them, and we knew he didn't have them. Now, then, in the case of Iran, there's nothing more easily deterred than an independent nuclear strike force of the sort that Iran might develop. It is impossible to disguise where a nuclear-armed weapon has come from. And people who launch them know that they will disappear the next day. The retaliation would be that devastating. It's worked very well. Our press lives off of the idea that Kim Jong-il is some drunken ice cream eater watching old movies. The North Koreans have a superb record of rationality in the face of our continuous presence and threats that have been there since the Korean War. The Iranians could easily be deterred, but they are saying we're going to have the capacity not to just be overwhelmed by the juggernaut from the West. Yes, sir.
5: My specific question has to do with what you predict in reference to the predictions of catastrophe if we were to leave Iraq. Of course, we're going to leave Iraq. It's just a question of whether it's later or sooner. Regarding those who say it will be a catastrophe, the likes of which we cannot imagine,
0: yes.
5: Would you comment on that, and what Iran will do to enhance their own position in the Middle East as our position diminishes in Iraq?
0: It's a good question. It goes back to the fact that you pay a price for incompetent government. I mean, our government is making mistakes of the sort Talleyrand used to talk about. That is to say, you lose a lot for this kind of mistakes. To have decided to attack a country that was arbitrarily and crazily put together by the British out of the remnants of the Ottoman Empire after the First World War, and which could only be held together through dictatorial means, that Iraq was ruled by a Sunni minority military government. The majority population are Shia. The moment you destroy that Sunni minority military government, the Shia are going to come to power, and that they're going to ally themselves with a country right next door, where most of them have spent their exile from Saddam Hussein anyway, namely Iran, the Shia superpower. That this is not going to be good, given American interests, given our interference in Iranian affairs since 1953, 1979, one thing after another. It's not going to be good for the Israelis, even if the Israelis are telling you that they'd like to have it done. They're just plain wrong. You're going to create an arc of Shia power that is going to make Israel's position as it is today much more tenuous than it has been in the past. What's going to happen in Iraq? I believe it's already happened. That is, the Shia have simply come to power. If the Sunni will not accept this, they will be destroyed in a civil war. The Kurds have already declared their independence for all intents and purposes and have the means to maintain it. There is no reason on earth why we should be there any longer. We will be hated till the end of time by the Iraqis, for good reason. You ask after a while, what is the point of trying to get information out to the American public? They don't pay any attention. But I think, yes, we should have been gone a long time ago. The truth of the matter is we've built five monumental military bases that will also be there, it looks like, till the end of time. Whether we'll be on them or not, it's one thing. But Kellogg Brown and Root has poured so much concrete at Balad, at Talil Air Base, at these huge dual runway. Talil Air Base is built right next door to the oldest building on Earth, the ziggurat at Ur, the Sumerian. Most of the, they have to keep it separated today because the Marines painted Semper Fi on it as they passed en route to Baghdad. I think certainly we ought to be out of there and cutting our losses as fast as possible. Instead, we have two carrier task forces in the Persian Gulf and two more on, you know, within striking distance. That looks like an attack force. Thank you. Yes, sir.
6: Why that you think that the group that has taken over the U.S. Federal government as the military-industrial complex rather than simply the capitalist class of the United States, and let me say just briefly why. It looks like there are lots of corporations that I wouldn't think of this military connections, that is, right. Huge energy companies like Exxon, huge banking companies, outfits like Walmart, agricultural commodities companies, even Boeing, which I believe does most of its business in civilian airliners.
0: Right.
6: That is, all of these are companies that can count on the United States government to go to bat for them, no matter who gets hurt or how much it costs. So why would you think that it's companies that have a military connection that are central rather than the whole of corporate capitalism in dominating American foreign policy?
0: Good point, well said, but distinctions matter. And it is, I think, important not to lump them all together as capitalist countries. In the case of Lockheed Martin, the world's largest munitions company, they have only one customer for the things they do. The revolving door is complete. That is to say, half the executives in the Pentagon are former members of the board of Lockheed Martin Company. And the other way around. As you retire from the armed forces, you can get a very good job at Lockheed Martin Missile Systems in Dallas or wherever else it may be. And this repeated down through Raytheon and Northrop and a lot of others. I believe that these things themselves do matter because this is not capitalism in any sense at all. That is, there's nothing capitalist at all about the weapons industry. They make products that it doesn't matter that they don't work. The important thing about those products is they're expensive. That is to say, the stuff in outer space doesn't work. That is, we're putting scarecrows in the ground at Fort Greely, Alaska. They've never hit anything yet with them. We know that they don't work, but that we keep doing it anyway. And one of the reasons we keep doing it anyway is because it's providing work for a lot of people, including all the other part suppliers and whatever else that you were referring to. I don't see that it's profitable or any guide to policy to attack the entire American corporate structure. We have enough trouble as it is. The military Keynesianism is an answer to this. It wasn't John Maynard Keynes who thought up that phrase. It was a Polish economist during World War II who used it to explain the enormous success of Adolf Hitler's economy when he came to power. And as Keynes said, given the fact that at the height of the Great Depression, people simply couldn't buy anything because they had no income, that it's the function of the government in counter-cyclical spending to provide work even if it was make work. He said we could bury money in disused mine shafts and pay workers to go dig it up. Well, we found something almost equally good, nuclear weapons, and moreover, more acceptable, because there are a lot of people awfully suspicious of Keynes' original Rooseveltian Keynesian version that it gave too much power to the working class. Moreover, in Keynes's concept, it was counter-cyclical. When employment returned, then we started paying off our debts. Once you start down the military route, believe me, you never cut back. It never stops. You can't turn it off. And it also sets up a wonderful vicious cycle in which you have weapons around and people who want to use them, which lead to wars, and wars lead to the need for more weapons, and they continue to expand in an exponential manner. But no, let me just conclude by saying, I don't think that it changes the focus of our discussion to attack the entire industrial economy in America and the way it is structured. I'm not trying to defend it, but I am saying it's different from what interests me here, and that is the intervening variable, that the causative link that connects domestic democracy and foreign empire, and that's militarism. And militarism is a taboo subject in America that people don't want to discuss. They don't want to acknowledge its existence. Thank you very much.
7: You were just listening to Chalmers Johnson on Militarism, Empire, and the Decline of Democracy. Chalmers Johnson was Professor Emeritus at the University of California, San Diego, and the author of many books. He passed away in 2010.

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0: Did you know that Western Sahara is Africa's last colony? The issue of Western Sahara was raised in the Eddie Mabo case referencing Terra Nullius. Western Sahara is illegally occupied by Morocco. Indigenous Sahrawis are denied their right to self-determination. France continues to veto United Nations human rights observation in Western Sahara. Sahrawi people are being killed by Israeli drones. Like to learn more? 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Australian Western Sahara Association is a 3CR supporter.
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1: 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And you are joined today by myself, Jacob Anjwafa, and I'm very happy to be joined by Mary Merkinich as my co-presenter.
3: Good morning, Jacob. Good morning, listeners. I'll start with saying that Green Left and 3CR recognise that this show is being broadcasted from the land of the Wurundjeri Woi Wurrung. They are the original, the rightful sovereign owners. They are storytellers and caretakers of the land. Australia was founded on the attempted genocide and dispossession of the First People, and we recognise that this attempted genocide is ongoing. As socialists, we pledge to actively support decolonisation. We stand with all the First Peoples in their struggle for justice and the right to their land.
1: Thanks for that, Mary. And just to announce what we have coming up on our program, we've got a pre-recording that was done by one of our members of the 3CR Green Left Radio team, Jordan, with Abby Martin. Many of our listeners are probably know about Abby Martin. She's a very prominent anti-war activist who has been part of doing a number of documentaries, including Cuba after Castro. Does a regular kind of program called The Empire Files. Many listeners probably are familiar with some of the anti-war work that she does on a regular kind of basis. So, yeah, we're quite excited to play a recording of her interview. Then we're going to be speaking to Sue Bull from Socialist Alliance about the recent resignation of Jacinta Allen and the appointment of Ben Carroll as the new kind of premier. So we'll be sort of saving some of our discussion about that, which is probably one of the biggest sort of news stories that has happened in the past week. And then we're going to interview a campaigner from the Protect Our NDIS campaign or Save Our NDIS. Keep forgetting what the name of their campaign group is, but there is going to be a NDIS rally this Saturday, tomorrow at 2 p.m. at the City Square. Hope listeners are able to make that rally. There's also going to be a Free Palestine rally on Sunday, 12 p.m. There's quite a lot of events and things happening this week. But maybe we can go start by giving a bit of a roundup of some of the headline news stories, or maybe even with some activist reports on protests that have happened in the past week. Mary, do you want to start off with sharing any stories that you want to
3: for the headline? Sure. Yep. So we're expecting the hottest spring forever, I suppose, and this El Nino will go into summer. So it's very worrying indeed. But I found two very humorous comments in The Age this morning that I'd like to share. The first one is, thousands of people dying in the heat in Europe can't be true. Tony Abbott assured us that climate change is crap. And that was Ken Sussex in Lilydale. And then, perhaps those climate change deniers among us can go to a French or Spanish cafe and express their beliefs aloud. And that's Ross Hosking in Blackwood. I just think that's they're great comments. So, and speaking of Abby Martin, her film looks at climate change and who is one of the biggest polluters, and that, of course, is the US Army. And when they attack and invade other countries, the destruction that they cause there and the chemicals they leave around and weapons and so forth is part of how they affect the environment. And if we look at Gaza, you only need to look to see that the environment there has been terribly decimated by the IDF.
1: Yeah, absolutely. And in fact, there was actually a recent paper that was published in Science Direct that stated that the Israel-Gaza conflict carbon emissions exceeded 30 million tonnes. So, you know, warfare, genocide, you know, actually is contributing towards warming our planet and actually contributing to the ongoing climate crisis that we continue to experience the disproportionate the impacts of. And one of the things that you can say about it as well is all these kind of issues are quite interconnected. And I think that's one part of the message that Green Left tries to promote in term as a social change project. You know, we're trying to raise the alarm on the fact that all these issues, whether it's, you know, opposing sexism, standing up against racism, colonization, you know, imperialism, it's all kind of linked. And, you know, we have to build, you know, the broadest possible movement that links up all these issues if we stand a chance of actually fighting for the world that we actually need beyond capitalism.
3: Well, you know, when I think about the coming heat wave that awaits us and see what's happening in Europe, heaps and heaps of land, heaps of the environment just absolutely decimated. That is so worrying, so upsetting. And if we think about the pictures that we see of Gaza, the like just rubble and then all sorts of chemicals in that rubble. You don't see any trees when you look at it. And I just wonder what's happened to the native animals that used to live there. So it's just, it's so upsetting. And if people don't stand up and fight, then we've got a lot to lose. We've got heaps to lose. And the other thing that's just come out of Gaza, of course, people I think will have seen this on the news, is the measles outbreak, especially amongst babies and young children in Gaza. And they're not getting any help from Israel. Of course, they're just blocking any kind of healthcare to go in there. So it's like a band of gangsters, and we need to say this is enough.
1: Now, maybe going into some more positive kind of news that has happened in the past week. Many probably of our listeners have probably followed the massive youth-led protests that have been happening in India for the past week. Now, those protests have sort of subsidised a bit, mainly because on July 25th, they achieved one of their kind of key demands, which is forcing the resignation of the Education Minister, Dharmendra Pradhan. And to give a bit of background to this, there has been this sort of whole scandal that has happened within the Indian education system, where there's been like all leaks of exam papers, etc. Irregularities around testing and so on. And so this has led to, you know, this massive kind of response where, you know, students rose up and essentially organised mass protests. And of course, these were followed by nationwide protests in other cities of India. So this was quite an incredible effort. And also one of the things that had happened is there was the emergence of the Cockroach Party, which is basically this sort of new youth sort of led sort of party. The name Cockroach comes from the fact that some of the BJP sort of politicians referred to youth as just a bunch of rotten sort of cockroaches. So they sort of took up that sort of name with kind of pride. And the other exciting thing aspect is that, you know, there were a lot of sections of the left who got involved, including parties like the Communist Party of India, Marxist, Communist Party of India, Marxist, Leninist Liberation, with a number of student leaders from the CPIML student group, All India Student Association, playing a leading role. There was a month-long hunger strike led by students, a number of student leaders, which really kind of put the kind of pressure and really led to these sort of mass sort of mobilisation. So I think, yeah, this is definitely one of the positive examples of resistance. And of course, you know, you have to put it also in context, like, you know, Modi had just visited Australia like only like a few weeks ago.
3: And was celebrated by Albanese.
1: Celebrated by Albanese, etc. And then you have these massive youth protests in India, aimed squarely against the BJP government. And I think, you know, this is actually quite an incredible effort in a lot of ways.
3: Yeah, it's a fantastic effort. And in fact, a lot of the young people that are involved, in particular, I think from the Cockroach Party, they have a great sense of humour. They send up a lot of the politicians, and the Indian politicians are not happy about that because everyone's laughing at them. So it's a great way to attack people through humour.
1: Mm. So, yeah, all the solidarity with the movement and where it kind of goes. I mean, I think while there's obviously been a bit of downturn, I think it does show that, you know, we can resist, and it does lay the foundation for future struggles that will occur in India in the future. So, yeah, I think it's definitely something we're going to be watching very closely. I'm just going to go play a quick announcement. 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
4: The media in this country, we as Indigenous people know, have censored our right of telling the truth. And the truth is what this country is most fearful of, in particular Indigenous truths. Until history is told by the vanquished lens, which is our people telling our story our way, and have the right to be able to incorporate that into a system of learning, well, people are always going to be denied that truth by deceit and lies. When you look at the type of psychological warfare and spiritual warfare that Aboriginal people are caught in, it's not just in the sense of military when they talk about weapons of mass destruction, but you're right, it's in terms of the media, and the industry of media is a warfare against our people, and so is religion, I believe, in the Western sense. They're all weapons of mass destruction against our people.
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0: Okay, you're listening to Green Left Radio on 3CR. So the next story I kind of wanted to talk about was to just give a bit of a report on this anti-racism rally that happened over the weekend that some people like myself were kind of part of organising with some members of the Muslim community in the northern suburbs. So probably up to maybe, wasn't like the largest protest, probably up to maybe 100 to 150 kind of showed up for a community-initiated rally in Broadmeadows on July 25th. Now, this rally was organised by Hume for Humanity and Socialist Alliance Marybeck Councillor Sue Bolton, and it successfully brought, a number of diverse communities together to show that they reject the racist scapegoating of First Nations people, migrants and Muslims. The rally was kind of endorsed by a broad range of community organisations, trade unions and political parties. And of course, there was a number of kind of good speeches that sort of happened expressing the kind of breadth of the sort of politics, with Wasib Razvi saying that one nation's white supremacist's vision must be rejected in favour of a multiculturalism that includes everyone. We had Godfrey Most from the United Workers Union characterising One Nation as a tool of capital, saying it supports the economic interests of the bosses and that the promotion of racism is about dividing workers. And of course, Kumar spoke about how racism is built on fear and that migration should be welcomed and embraced. And of course, Waka Waka man James Williams said that One Nation is trying to reboot the rotten racist colonialism that is foundational to Australia. So I think, this was a good, there was a positive kind of, it was a positive protest in a number of ways. And, probably while I think it does set a good foundation to kind of build upon, because I think there is a need for people to kind of mobilise, to really confront the kind of racism that is kind of building up in our society. The One Nation is very confident because it's growing public kind of support. And now there is going to be another anti-racism rally in Dandenong that has been initiated on August the 16th at 12 noon at Dandenong Market. So definitely recommend listeners for, keep an eye on that rally, because I think that is going to be very important in terms of, it's going to be important to support these sort of little actions. And I also think it's going to be very important to really confront the growing support for One Nation with more mobilisations, etc. And there's also going to be more pressure on getting the trade unions to take more action and mobilise. I think there's a good amount to kind of build upon here.
1: Well, and One Nation's a party that has, it has policies, but it hasn't really made them public, and you wonder why. And then every now and then there'll be a little snippet that will give us insight into what they really stand for, like Hanson's comment about domestic violence being a two-way street, and all of her other comments, her racist comments about people from certain countries not being allowed to migrate to Australia. And even the way that her behaviour demonstrates what this party is really about, going along with the richest woman in Australia, Gina Rinehart, who can't even keep her family happy, and who is obviously not a climate denier, is not interested in protecting our environment. And both of the leaders of One Nation, that's Hanson and Barnaby Joyce, have talked about climate catastrophe as crap or garbage or not true. So, I think, that this is a party that is dangerous but really doesn't have much substance.
0: Mm. Absolutely. And I probably also want to add, her comments that domestic violence isn't a two-way street, I think is very terrible. And it kind of just reflects the anti-woman politics that Hanson kind of expresses, and kind of tapping into the kind of far right, growing the sexism of the kind of far right movement, because, and also I think essentially Hanson is trying to, basically promote you know, certain myths about domestic violence that, you know, she's essentially trying to normalise in a deliberate way, you know, including like the idea that, oh, yes, you know, stress can be and pressures of living can be a factor that can contribute to, you know, could justify domestic violence, and that also, yeah, women can also do it too. So I think, you know, this sort of denial of the gendered nature of domestic violence is quite deliberate by Hansen, and yeah, absolutely should be rejected.
1: Well, in 2019, she referred to women who were fighting for custody of their children as nothing but liars, and that they fabricate all sorts of allegations so that they can have leverage in custody cases. So, yeah, a despicable attitude towards women.
0: Absolutely. So I'm going to go play a quick announcement, and then we'll go into our first pre-recording of the program. 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
2: 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IWST is a 3CR supporter.
0: Okay, you're listening to Green Left Radio on 3CR 855 AM. So I'm going to go play a recording of an interview that was done with Abby Martin. I think this interview contains a bit of an introduction from one of our members of the team, Jordan, aka. So I'll let Jordan in this recording kind of introduce it. But yeah, hope listeners enjoy. 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
3: Hello, this is Jordan AK, aka Shukri Masood from Green Left, and today I'm going to be talking to Abby Martin, whose recent documentary, Earth's Greatest Enemy, is screening in NAR Melbourne. The documentary reveals the role of the United States military as the world's largest institutional polluter, tracing the link between war, empire, and ecological destruction. Earth's Greatest Enemy is a political indictment of the ecological and life-endangering impacts of the United States military on our precious planet at the behest of the capitalist system, driven at its core by the maximization of profits, regardless of the social and ecological costs. To start, we are seeing Australia increasingly becoming enmeshed with US imperialism through Pine Gap, where there's the presence of Raytheon, Northrop Grumman, General Dynamics, IBM, and HP. There's the AUKUS war pacts with about $400 billion going towards US imperialism. And more recently, there's this massive rush to build hyperscale AI data centers in Australia, which will probably have military applications. Can you comment on what the Australian ruling class's role might be as a partner in the US military and imperialism, particularly in the Asia-Pacific region?
4: Mm-hmm. Yeah, I think Australia has a really crucial role to play, even though it's more invisible. Australians probably think, oh God, at least we're not American. But I mean, Australia is actually housing the main intelligence hub for US targeting in the Middle East. Pine Gap is a central component in these atrocities. So I would say Australia plays such a key staging ground for the US expansion and the Asia Pacific encroachment. And we're seeing that buildup today and the consequences of that buildup. Every base is a dumping ground. I've seen it in Okinawa, I've seen it in Guam, I've seen it surrounding Australia. You guys are the second in line once these islands are destroyed. The US Navy calls those islands an unsinkable aircraft carrier. So again, Australia is totally expendable to the US ruling class. And even though the Australian ruling class probably feels like it's like they have a gun to their head, otherwise they'll get tariffed or sanctioned if they say no, they have to realize that they are jeopardizing the sovereignty. I mean, your independence, you're basically putting a nuclear target on the back of Australia because you're folded into the crimes and atrocities of my government.
3: So The US-Israeli war on Iran, the genocide in Gaza, these are sort of the pivotal political events of the last few years involving threats to end civilization in Iran and the real attempt to do so in Palestine and South Lebanon. However, we've seen actually that the Iranian government position has actually kind of strengthened. We're seeing Yemen's Houthi and Lebanon's Hezbollah becoming resurgent as well. What do these actually tell us about US imperialism's decline despite its massive and lethal military strength?
4: Mm-hmm. I mean, I think that the groups that are fighting for their survival show us that human beings will not just lay down and die. They're not going to be the victims that U.S. imperialists want, which is quiet and docile. They're going to fight for their fucking lives. And that's what we're seeing in Gaza. That's why they are so cowardly. They can only bomb these people from the sky. And it's incredibly powerful. It's incredibly powerful to see how much that they have been able to fend off within somewhere like Gaza to prevent a full-scale ground invasion. I think what the Strait of Hormuz and these economic kind of crippling of the U.S. empire shows us is you can only do so much with a military arsenal. You can only do so much when you don't actually wield control economically like you used to. And so they really overextended. And that's, I think, why the smarter aspects of the ruling class have prevented this from happening for so long, because they didn't want to overextend and possibly impede U.S. hegemony in the long run. But they couldn't help themselves because Trump is a fucking madman and he's the chaos presidency. And so you have every fringe element of the ruling class in the U.S. attaching their agenda and trying to ram it through, including the Iran war hawks. But I think that what it shows you is the overextension of the U.S. empire and the impediment of it, because you can bring it to its knees without firing a single shot. And that's why our labor is so integral to this equation. That's why they have tried to co-opt the labor movement for so long, because they know the power of us withholding our labor and actually speaking the same language that these parasites speak. But it's an incredible shift that we're seeing globally with the overextension. And it's, I don't know where it's going to go, but it's, I think it shows you that they're on losing ground for sure. That's why they're so violent and so desperate. And that's why the propaganda is so violent and so desperate, because they know they've lost the public conscience.
3: Yeah, absolutely. I think I saw Trump try to put like a $1.5 trillion military budget forward, while people, particularly in the US with your system, can't get healthcare, groceries, there's so many homeless. And it kind of brings me to the next question I wanted to ask you, which is, you know, looking at the age we live in, it's an age that's marked by intense crises of capitalism, whether these are economic crises, societal crises, ecological catastrophe, and brutal imperialism. The earth has been damaged by the loss of biodiversity and whole ecologies. Land is degraded. There's desertification, floods, fires, droughts, and an inconceivable amount of pollution. Yet these capitalists rush headlong into destructive resource extraction, increased militarization at home, regime change and genocides abroad. And it's while the world's poor, rural and indigenous people pay the heaviest price, especially in the countries that are exploited by, you know, the core powers. So can you speak to the interconnections between all of these crises of capital and why internationalists really should take up the fight for ecology and imperialism together, well, against imperialism rather?
4: Which is why it's been so frustrating for decades to see the atomization of these struggles being isolated and siloed from each other, when it was so obvious all along that the anti-war movement is integral to the environmental justice movement, that this is also a labor issue, that this is a human rights issue, that this is about the militarization of the police. It all couples together. And I think that's what's so beautiful about, if there's something to be said about the beautiful nature of the moment that we're in, it's how unpredictable it is. Frustrating for decades to see the atomization of these struggles being isolated and siloed from each other, when it was so obvious all along that the anti-war movement is integral to the environmental justice movement, that this is also a labor issue, that this is a human rights issue, that this is about the militarization of the police. It all couples together.

0: driving this, that capitalism is the problem, that all these contradictions that we see are an outgrowth of the capitalist system, that the military enforces this unsustainable global capitalist dictatorship at the barrel of a nuclear armed gun, and every country that doesn't bow to its dictates is threatened, it's killed, it's black bagged, it's bombed, it's couped, it's sanctioned. This is the world we live in today. And so for the longest time, it's been hidden right in front of our faces under the pretense of human rights and democracy. But now it's lifted and people see it for what it is. It's the naked exposure of neocolonialism, hearkening back to Christopher Columbus. But now we have the technology to mass murder and maim. And so for so long, people didn't get it. And now they do. And that's what's incredibly motivating for me now, is seeing, hold on, we've been lied to, we've been gaslit by the corporate media, and now people see the truth for what it is, and that makes anything possible.
1: Yeah, absolutely, and I guess, I mean, you've just outlined as well pretty clearly why you can't just green capitalism or green the military at their very core. You know, these are inimical to the survival of our planet and working people. And it was very nice to hear that you felt motivated, you know, looking at all this, because, you know, it brings me to my final question that I want to ask you is, as a journalist who has dealt with personal attacks, who's dealt with threats, doxing, stalking, I imagine, how do you maintain this sort of desire and the ability to continue to resist and do your work and not give in to the chilling effect? And what advice can you give to any journalists, activists, artists, academics, or anyone really who wants to stay involved and take part in building movements that are fighting for a better world?
0: I mean, visiting activists all around the world, being rooted in movement building and struggles for decades, I am so motivated by all the people that are living in under the receiving end of the brutal violence and subjugation by my government that continue to fight with every fiber of their being. In a sustained way, just for the chance. So as an American citizen with the First Amendment, with all the privilege in the fucking world, how dare I not? And there is this kind of paralyzing emphasis on the totalitarian repression, obviously. We're seeing this mounted here in Australia. We're seeing it mounted in the United States, where there's examples that are set to scare everyone and to set a chilling effect in the rest of the activist community, the journalist community. I say, let's not succumb to that. Let's not be paralyzed and think that we too will be targeted. Let's do what we know is right. And that's actually reclaim not only the reality that is being hidden from us, but our privilege and our duty as living in our respective countries, as collaborators of this imperialist system, to do everything in our power to stop it, because the rest of the world is looking at our countries and asking us to do this. And at the very least, we need to show solidarity with those people that are being oppressed. And so there's so much we can do, and I just encourage everyone to look inside themselves and ask, what can you do? What can you do every single day with your privilege?
1: Awesome. Thank you so much. If you don't fight, you lose. Before we wrap up, is there any sort of work you want to plug? Do you want to tell people where they can find you? You know, do a little bit of self-promo here, you know?
0: Yeah, sure. Yeah. Everyone watch Earth's Greatest Enemy, earthsgreatestenemy.com. Check it out. Watch it. Clockwork Orange, the world. Thank you so much.
1: Thank you so much. This was Jordan, aka Big Shukri Masood, talking to Abby Martin for Green Left. Thanks.
2: Okay. Welcome, listeners, back to 3CR, 8:55 a.m. on the digital and online. And you're listening to the Green Left Friday morning radio program. That was Abby Martin doing an interview. Her film is being shown around the place. I know that it was shown Monday at the Yarraville Sun Cinema, and it was booked out so that they had to schedule a second showing because of the demand for it. And I also know that there are groups around Melbourne discussing when they can show the movie. So watch out if you weren't able to go to the Sun Cinema in Yarraville, or I think it was also shown in Carlton, just keep an eye open, because other groups, like local groups, climate groups, Palestine groups, are discussing their ability to show this film as well.
3: Yeah, so I think it...

0: looks Earth's Greatest Enemy looks like a fantastic documentary, and I think it's very relevant to the discussion that we had earlier about, you know, carbon emissions and the cost of militarism and war. And I think, you know, one, we're living in very kind of uncertain times right now where everything is being pushed in the direction of growing militarism, from the genocide in Gaza, the war in Iran, you know, the conflicts that existing all over the world, especially in Congo, Sudan. You know, we are, capitalism means permanent war at the end of the day.
1: And destruction.
0: And I think, you know, this is why we need to really put the case for a political alternative.
1: Absolutely. And you've got music for us, Jacob.
0: Yeah, so I'll play Shrek, Caught in Time, So Far Away by the band You'll Never Get to Heaven. So, yeah, hope listeners enjoy.

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0: Good morning, listeners. You're listening to 3CR, Green Left Radio, and we have got an interview coming up. Jacob?
1: Yeah, so I'll just back announce, we're just playing Caught in Time So Far Away by You'll Never Get to Heaven. So that was just the song you were listening to before. So now I'm very happy to kind of introduce quite a regular guest on 3CR, Sue Bull, who is a member of Socialist Alliance. She is also a former CFMEU kind of trainer. And so we have her on the program to talk about the recent sort of knifing of Jacinta Allen and her subsequent resignation and the appointment of Ben Carroll as the new Labour kind of premier. Now, I guess I kind of want to... So, good morning, Sue.
2: Hi, how are you?
1: So I guess the first kind of question I want to kind of ask is really talking a bit about the political background and what led to this sort of moment. And really that has been this kind of right-wing attack on the CFMEU and, of course, these allegations of corruption in relation to the Big Build projects. And how do you think this has shaped the recent knifing of Jacinta Allen by the Labor right?
2: Yeah, well, I mean... She was actually the Transport and Infrastructure Minister since 2018 under Daniel Andrews. So she had carriage of the biggest infrastructure project we've had in Victoria, possibly ever, certainly in recent years. And, you know, it covered things like roads, rail, you know, pretty much everything. And it's famous for all the overpasses, getting rid of, you know, the problems of railways, crossing roads and all that sort of thing. So she had been very much involved in that, and it had been a signature policy of the Labor government. And then once she got into power as the Premier, they continued along that line. I mean, it's a project worth $109 billion. And it's been a source of huge controversy for quite a while now, because the costs have massively blown out. And in an attempt to try and shift the blame, the state Labor government was only too happy to support the administration of the CFMEU. Now, if listeners remember, what happened in 2024 was that the federal Labor government said that they wanted, that they believed that the CFMEU was corrupt, and they sacked hundreds of officers within the CFMEU and installed a completely undemocratic group of administrators that have taken over the union. Like, members have been completely cut out of any running of the union. So she and Ben Carroll actually supported that, and then have continued to, actually go along with almost daily allegations of corruption against the CFMEU, which, by the way, none of these have been proven. And, in fact, in Victoria, no one has actually even been charged with those corrupt activities, those alleged corrupt activities. It's been a big business media push, and now I would say it's quite possibly unseated its first Labor Premier in the shape of Jacinta Allen. So that's your outcome of a federal Labor push to get rid of Australia's most militant and independent union. So that's sort of the background to what's happened on Monday. Now then, Ben Carroll comes from, yes, the right of the Labor Party, but let's be clear, there's really no difference between the right and the left of the Labor Party these days. It's really just an attempt to sort of shore up their government as Liberal Party, well, actually One Nation support is soaring throughout the state. So in a nutshell, that's where we've arrived at.
0: So, good morning, Sue. It's Mary here. How are you?
2: Good, thanks.
0: So they've sacrificed Jacinta Allen in an attempt to shift the blame again about what's happened with the huge blowouts of money on all those projects, for example, the North East Link, which has just soaked up billions of dollars. And so why do you think they thought that that was the best way to solve this issue?
2: Oh, yes. Well, see, sorry, what I just left out before was that in the process of reacting to all of these allegations, there's been a big call by the right wing, the media, you know, and elements of the right, to have a royal commission. There's been, I think already in the last sort of 30, 40 years, three royal commissions into the building industry, none of which have ended up getting them what they want. So, of course, why not call for another one? And that's going to be the panacea. So, but Jacinta Allen wouldn't. She wouldn't call for it. Now, I've talked to quite a few people and I'm not entirely clear why she wouldn't make that compromise. Has she got something to hide? Was she, you know, worried about the amount of money that was going to be spent, you know, et cetera, et cetera, et cetera? But certainly Carol has put that forward and the media and everybody else has now gone, yes, yes, let's do that. And, of course, if you've been following The Age, this has been a big opening for big business because now they're saying, right, yes, yes, we definitely... What about the terms of reference? Let's have terms of reference that show the link between Labor and the unions. So now you can see they're going to... Labor possibly, you know, ensnared themselves or engulfed, are now engulfed in something that was not what they originally intended in terms of the attack on the CFMEU. The whole union movement might now come under the knife, which wouldn't be a surprise.
1: So I want to kind of unpack this next kind of point. You know, why does Ben Carroll represent a further continuation of the right-wing project of the state Labor government and really is going to just be more of the same?
2: Well, look at his history. I mean, he is the current, and from what I've been reading, maybe still the education minister. And if you just take that as an example, the Victorian teachers are the worst paid in the country. We're the second biggest state with the worst paid teachers.
0: And
2: all the other
0: conditions.
2: Public sector groups, oh, it's horrific. You know, and he oversaw that. And in fact, you know, word is that he was furious that they wouldn't take his deal, which was an absolutely crap deal.
0: Yeah.
2: And in fact, teachers had only been back a couple of days. Well, it's in a week before they were voting, that no, they wouldn't even take the second deal, which was barely better than the first. In fact, the second deal, now we find out, has elements in it that the principals are saying are unimplementable. That second deal had halved the amount of meetings that teachers go to, which was only one aspect of their overloaded work situation, their workload. And we now find out the principals are saying that would have been implementable. not implementable. So, you know, this is the sort of calibre of Ben Carroll. He's just a stooge for the right. But so was Alan. I mean, you know, you can only put a wafer between them. He was her deputy and they oversaw all of the attacks that we've seen. The attack on public housing. I mean, we're now got a lower level of public housing in Victoria than anywhere else in the country. You know, it's all because they're so massively in debt. I think I read that there's something like $200 billion in debt. So, and this is not just due to the big bill. This is due to serious mismanagement right throughout the public sector. So, no, he is a continuation of her leadership, even though he's trying to distance himself and make out that he's doing all the right things.
1: And, I mean, I think probably one of the things you can probably say about this as well is, you know, essentially the Labor government is actually facing more pressure from the right than it is from the left. And so they basically are convinced that the only way that they can avoid a wipeout the next election is if they actually cater to the right wing's kind of politics. But we kind of know that, you know, this has never really worked in kind of history. You know, when centre sort of governments try to cater to the far right, if they're not willing to kind of offer any substantial kind of concessions. I mean, I'm shocked that you know, that the Labor government is even offering basic things like, you know, free public transport if you vote for us at the next election, like some really sort of basic kind of measures that would probably excite people politically. You know, they're just offering, you know, very minimum. And I guess, what is kind of Socialist Alliance's perspective on how we can actually counter the Liberals and One Nation?
2: I think the free public transport thing is actually fascinating. That's a progressive thing to offer, but that's about all they've offered. And the public reacted really well, because in a situation where you've got cost of living just spiralling out of control, these sort of things are what should be being put forward, things that are pro-people, that help alleviate the impact of the social crisis that we're seeing, that address, you know, the environmental issues that we're seeing at the moment. But no. Instead, they're happy to oversee AI centres, you know, offers that in a way that that are terrifying, that's literally out of control. So all we're seeing is a sop to big business and the right. You know, the loss of civil liberties, our protests. All stops. Oh, and the law and order drive. My goodness. That was in Ben Carroll's first speech to Parliament, basically saying, here, to the police, anything you need, we'll provide you. Yeah. But meanwhile, we will not give teachers a wage rise, you know. So when you look at it, that move to the right is all they can offer, while ordinary working class people are saying, we need help. We need help with our rents and a drop in interest, like so many things, just to actually be able to buy a house, live in a house. And that's what I think the left has to start to do, is to come behind the real needs of ordinary working class people, contrasting that to what Labor's not prepared to do. So at the moment, if we get a Liberal government in November, or God forbid, you know, One Nation mess, it will be a disaster for us.
0: Yeah.
2: And Labor is not prepared to even have a discussion about that.
0: But perhaps,
2: not in any real sense.
0: But perhaps,
2: it's all just tittle-tattle.
0: Perhaps the unions will then get their act together and take on those governments if they were to be elected.
2: Well, I don't think so, Mary.
0: No?
2: See, I think part of the problem is that the union movement is so hog-tied in with the Labor Party that that's why they were happy to oversee the destruction of the CFMEU. So once you destroy a union like the CFMEU, there is no example of militancy and struggle. It's great that the teachers came out, but their leadership is so weak. And you look around the country at union leaderships at the moment, you're not going to lead a fight back. So members are going to have to organise outside of their leaderships, which I know is what we advocate, but how does that process come about in an absence of struggle?
0: Yeah. I was going to ask you a different question. One of the attacks on the CFMEU, which always riles me, is they allege that that whenever the CFMEU was involved in a building project, it would increase the costs massively. And, of course, they never explain why, if that is the case. If a union's, you know, fighting for its members, then they're fighting for better wages and better conditions. And, of course, that's going to increase some of the costs. But so can you describe what your time as a trainer for the CFMEU was, how you felt, what kind of union the CFMEU was and what it did for its members?
2: Yeah. Well, can I just say, first of all, the union does fight incredibly hard for decent wages, incredibly hard, but that's not what always really massively lifts the costs. One of the things that happened when the CFMEU in the mid-90s started to get its act together, one of the things that happened is that safety was a major driver. And once you really improve safety standards on a building site, you can actually radically reduce how much money you spent. So in the old days, endless safety issues and stoppages and all those sorts of things cost builders, you know, billions of dollars. Today, those things don't happen. Like, for all of the anti-CPMU stuff that's out there, there aren't a lot of stoppages. Like, one of the things that the CFMEU was able to do, because they were negotiating good conditions and they were overseeing them, those sort of stoppages of the old days have stopped. So a lot of money was saved. And that was really one of the great things that you saw the union do. Now, how did they do it? They did it by getting members to willingly join the union and support shop stewards and organisers who were extremely well trained when they would say, this is unsafe, this is not a fair deal, you can't bring on those contractors because they don't have an agreement with the boss, and without that agreement there's going to be arguments and fights. So in actual fact, the union in many situations played a harmonising role.
0: And saved
2: not
0: money.
2: A confrontational role. Yeah,
0: right,
2: that's it.
0: Yep.
2: So that was the real difference. Now, already, I was at a meeting the other night, already you've got workers coming in and saying, it's a shit show out there.
0: Mm.
2: And they're saying that because there's not enough organisers to go around and help shop stewards get things back into a safe order again. So we're going to see deaths and we're going to see an increase in accidents and all sorts of stuff.
1: Mm-hmm. Yeah. Well, Sue, I was thinking we'll probably wrap this up. Do you have any kind of final comments you'd like to make?
2: Yeah, I'm really worried about November now. I'm really worried. Like, if we see this increase in One Nation support, that growing, which is just, you know, working class people feeling as if they've got no alternative, what is going to happen in Victoria after November? Even if we saw a pathetic right-wing Labor government get in, everything is just going to shift so much to the right. It won't matter who's at the helm, but unless the Progressive parties and the socialists like ourselves can really start to make a difference, I just think it's going to be a disaster in November.
1: Yeah. Well, that's a bit of a sobering note to sort of end on.
2: Yeah, sorry about that. You know, if we can find some way of actually, we need to fight back, and we've got to start helping ordinary people, communities fight back.
0: Yep, absolutely, Sue. Thank you for talking to us this morning. I think that's the time for this interview.
1: Yeah, thank you very much, Sue.
2: Thank you.
1: Okay, we're just speaking to Sue Bull from Socialist Alliance about the recent sort of resignation of Jacinta Allen and her subsequent replacement by Ben Carroll. I'm just going to go play a quick announcement. 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
1: Okay, you're listening to Green Left Radio on 3CR, 855 AM. And now we'll play a bit of a song. So we're going to play a song by Haledo Tropical titled Senna Sucrine. It's the experimental pop project of Ecuadorian-American singer-songwriter Roberto Carlos Lange and Reina Tropical, which is the work of the Mexican-American musician Faber Renee. So yeah, it goes for the next 4 minutes, and yeah, hope listeners enjoy. 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
1: Yes, good morning. As Jacob said, this is Green Left on 3CR Community Radio, and we're about to do the activist calendar. Just before we start, I hope you enjoyed that. That's one of my favourites. Jacob, do you want to start the activist calendar?
0: So to kind of start off, there is going to be a rally, Picket Ansell and Modern Slavery, and that's going to be happening at 1 p.m. at the Ansell head office at 698 Victoria Street in Richmond.
1: That's this morning, isn't it, or today?
0: Or 1 p.m, yeah.
1: Yeah. And then tomorrow, Saturday, August 1, of course, is the rally Protect Our NDIS, Melbourne NAM. It's a national day of action, so there'll be rallies around the country. The one in Victoria starts at 2 p.m. at the City Square, or where the new Town Hall station is on Swanson Street.
0: Then on Sunday, August the 2nd, there's going to be a Free Palestine rally, All Eyes on the West Bank, at 12 noon at the State Library on Sunday, August the 2nd.
1: Jumping to Wednesday, August the 5th, there's a workshop, Police Powers for Community Workers, 9:30 a.m. at the Institute of Post-Colonial Studies, or IPCS. It's at 78 to 80 Curzon Street in North Melbourne.
0: You covered the workshop, Police Powers for Community.
1: Yes.
0: Okay, so the next event on Saturday, August the 8th, there's going to be the People's Record live launch at Episode 6 recording at 6:30 p.m. at the Institute of Post-Colonial Studies again. And then I'll just do the Sunday event. There's going to be a rally, No More Data Centres, Moratorium Now, at 2 p.m. at the Hanson Reserve. At 35A Robert Street in West Footscray.
1: Yep. And then jumping to August the 16th, which is also a Sunday, there is an anti-racism rally, Migrants Are Welcome in Dandenong. So that's at the Dandenong Market. It starts at 12 p.m. It starts at the corner of Clow, C-L-O-W Street, and Clearland Street in Dandenong. That same day, Sunday, August the 16th, there is a public meeting, Stop the South Morang Data Centres Information Day, from 1:30 p.m, Riverside Community Centre, 8 Doreen Rogan Way in South Morang.
0: And on Saturday, the 22nd of August, there will be the 22nd Annual Green Left Comedy Debate, We Should Blockade the USA, and that's going to be happening at 6:30 p.m. at the Brunswick Town Hall, corner of Sydney Road and Dawson Street, with the comedy show starting at 8 p.m.
1: That should be a hoot.
0: Okay, well, I'll finish up the kind of events there. I might just go play a quick announcement, and then I was actually going to go play a bit of a song. 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

Okay, I'm just going to go play a quick song and then we're going to get on to our next live interview. 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

0: Okay, you're listening to Green Left Radio on 3CR 855 AM, and we're very happy to be joined today by Maccas from the Protect Our NDIS Alliance. We have Maccas on to talk a bit about the ongoing campaign against cuts to the NDIS, but also about promoting the upcoming rally that is going to be happening soon tomorrow that we've advertised at 2 p.m., which is happening at 2 p.m. at the City Square this Saturday. So good morning, Maccas.
1: Good morning. Pleasure to be here.
0: Mary wanted to kind of ask the first question.
2: Why do you believe the federal government is attacking the NDIS recipients?
1: Look, this is a fantastic question. I don't know if this is the short answer. I suspect it's because we're an easy group to target and punch down to. I've asked Minister Mark Butler this directly. I've published an open letter and put one simple question to his office, which is, what data did he and his department rely on when drafting this bill? Because as an autistic person, I can tell you no culturally safe consultation is to have happened with disabled Australians on this. It is a cruel and inhumane bill, and it carries some really concerning language. I don't think enough Australians know what's actually in the bill or read it. It calls things like appropriate treatment, which sounds reasonable, but it actually work and has to exist somewhere in Australia. But the bill also says that to count as appropriate, it can be appropriate even if you can't afford it or even if it's 1,000 kilometres from your house. And that means the government decides to treat your disability as permanent or not based on your ability to actually access those supports. And it's trying to enshrine some really backward steps on human rights into law without talking to disabled people about how it'll impact them.
0: I want to kind of talk about this sort of how you would kind of respond to this sort of issue of the of fraud, which I think is very important to kind of respond to, because there's these sort of allegations of fraud, but of course it is actually mostly carried out by private providers and not actually recipients, you know. But what's actually happening is, as part of the proposed changes, the regulators of providers are actually going to be cut. What do you think this demonstrates about the government's real intentions, despite all this hoopla about we've got to deal with corruption and fraud in the NDIS?
1: Yeah, look, it appears to be a pretty old political tactic of smear by association. I've seen, you know, reports in Mirror Press and Australian newspapers about crackdowns on particular providers. It's good to see. Disabled people want to see fraud crackdowns. Fraud impacts us, and disabled Australians are much more likely to be the victims of fraud and exploitation. We are not the cause of cost blowouts in this bill, and it's hard to understand why the Labor Party would target participants as a way of cracking down on fraud when the Department of Treasury estimates themselves show only 2% of the proposed savings in this bill come from fraud. So we want to see serious action on fraud and on unethical suppliers. This bill doesn't do it.
2: In fact, the government's cutbacks include cutbacks to the group or the body that is regulating providers. So I think this clearly demonstrates that the real intentions of the government. What do you think?
1: Well, we have to judge them by their actions. I think the Disability Listing Progress Report from 2025, there were 172 recommendations that belonged solely to the Commonwealth, and only 8 of those have been completed so far. So if this was a government that was serious about acting on the recommendation to protect the lives of disabled people, it would be implementing those recommendations, including the necessary safeguards and oversights.
2: Yep.
0: Oh, yeah. So I was going to go into the next question, actually. Sorry, just a bit of we weren't. Just wanted to go into this question around the media. You know, recently The Australian kind of reported about arrests of people allegedly who had defrauded the NDIS. This was kind of talking up the kind of narrative. How would you respond to these sort of media sort of allegations?
1: Well, I think in any government service that is under-regulated and under-policed, it's going to attract criminal elements. is not something that's special to the disability sector, and they are exploiting a lack of oversight and a lack of proper funding and resourcing into this sector. Criminals that can get away with overcharging some of the most vulnerable people in our community are going to do that. Something that the disabled community is fully supportive of making sure gets cracked down and enforced, so that we are not made to be either the victims or the scapegoats of this kind of activity.
0: And now just that brings us to the next kind of important question. You know, what are the important reforms that do need to be made to the NDIS that the Labor Party government could be making but they're not making?
1: Yeah, look, for me, I think the Oversight Commission that the Disability Royal Commission calls for is fundamental. And, you know, this is a party that promised that it believed in consulting Australians on matters that affect them. And the way that it's gone about proposing this bill and not actually seeking genuine engagement, disabled Australians have some of the greatest ideas and feedback and intelligence to feedback the government services to make them accessible and to make them sustainable. We would suggest that you engage with us and listen to us on these issues rather than speak for us.
2: Can you tell us about the details of the rally tomorrow? This is very important.
1: Absolutely. So the Professor Andy Esselon is a grassroots organisation that has organised a collective day of action in multiple capital cities across the country tomorrow. Almost 70 organisations nationwide, including People with Disability Australia, the National Peak Body or the Disability Community, and Professionals Australia, National Union representing workers and professionals, including those providing NDIS-funded support, have endorsed this day of action. In Melbourne, there will be people protesting at Town Hall Square, City Square, across from Thompson Street at 2 p.m. And we'll be suggesting that the government needs to shred this bill and rethink this process.
2: And in fact, they should increase funding to the NDIS. Any final comments?
1: As someone who was a carer for a disabled Australian, my father had a stroke at the age of 44 and had an acquired brain injury. I didn't have the NDIS growing up, and so I, like many families, we just volunteered the time that we had to look after people. I don't think this government understands the amount of workforce participation rates that allow these kinds of changes to reverberate throughout the community, have enormous economic benefit. We get skilled people back into workforces and get injured workers back to work faster when we have an NDIS that works for all Australians.
2: Great. Thank you, Macca. And I'll see you tomorrow at 2 p.m. at the Town Hall Square, or opposite the new Town Hall Station.
1: That's correct. And for anyone, we are trying to make this rally as accessible as possible, but I understand that even just travel is expensive. So anyone who can't attend in person, we will be going to live stream, and I encourage people to use the hashtag #ProtectOurNDIS to share your stories about how these changes may be impacting you or people that you care about.
2: Thanks again. Goodbye.
1: Thank you.
2: That was Macca from the Protect Our NDIS NAM group, but the rallies are national. And this is 3CR Green Left. You will hear voices that you won't hear on the mainstream radio stations. So stay tuned. And for more programs and more interesting interviews.
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Okay, you're listening to Green Left Radio. So we have a bit of some time, so I was going to play another song and then we'll do a wrap-up of the program afterwards. You're listening to Green Left Radio. And I'm going to play Used to Be by Beach House.

0: All right, you're just listening to Used to Be by Beach House. So now we're getting into a bit of the end of the, we're getting to the end of the program, but actually one news story I just wanted to kind of highlight is, you know, following the kind of World Cup, Gianna Infanto has basically put forward this incredible plan to essentially sell off the World Cup to private equity investors. You know, this is quite probably the most outrageous thing. I mean, there's a lot of problems with FIFA. I mean, the level of corruption and, you know, everything is just, but this is, I think, on a whole nother level. And really, the kind of implications of this really is that basically it's almost like a further privatization of FIFA as an institution. It will essentially mean, you know, possibly higher ticket prices. It will mean, it will basically mean that particular teams might get favored over others, and
1: who
0: so on.
1: Could that be?
0: And, you know, they'll be basically, you know, this basically will essentially privatize the game. And, you know, Infanto has sort of tried to make threats, including saying that he won't give particular funding if you don't agree to this sort of deal. But there has been a certain...
1: There's definitely been
0: some incredible big backlash. So the European associations have basically said they will not participate in FIFA competitions if this deal goes ahead, which actually, I mean... You know, that's talk about stabbing yourself in the back. Like, if European nations didn't participate in the World Cup, then, well, from the perspective of capitalism, well, how is it going to attract the kind of attention that it will normally get? And then also, I think even the American, sort of Latin American associations have also come out against. But, yeah, I think this is completely outrageous in a lot of ways.
1: Has Trump supported his proposal?
0: Oh, I mean, this whole proposal is pretty much 100% Trump.
1: Yeah,
0: it's just another, you know, it's just another great example of how capitalism just ruins everything.
1: Yeah, including sport, as you've just described. So, yeah, it's outrageous. And hopefully the Europeans will have a backbone and maintain their opposition to this, and many other areas of the world do the same. Yeah.
0: I'd just like to thank all our listeners for tuning in this week. I think it's been a great program covering a very diverse range of political topics and perspectives that you do not hear in the corporate media or in the mainstream. So that's very good. And I think, there's quite a lot of excitement as well in terms of, you know, some of the mass movements that are sort of emerging in India, and so on. I'd just like to thank Subal and Maccas for being on our program. This will be uploaded as a podcast later, so you can tune back. I'm covering a very diverse range of political topics and perspectives that you do not hear in the corporate media or in the mainstream. So that's very good. And I think, there's quite a lot of excitement as well in terms of, you know, some of the mass movements that are sort of emerging in India, and so on. And I'll

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0: will change henceforth the old tradition and spurn the dust to win the prize. That's right, the commies are back. Reds underneath your beds and that.
1: The law is part of our everyday lives, including when we buy something, use a service, have a job, or rent a house. The law can be used to help protect and support families when there is violence in the home or disputes over parenting arrangements. 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

0: G'day, and welcome to another episode of Left After Breakfast, coming to you from Melbourne, Australia. My name is Susanna Duffy.
1: 3CR.
0: The 11th of November is a momentous day in history, mainly remembered because of the silencing of the guns in the First World War. And look at the rebel outlaw, Ned Kelly. Ned Kelly was known as an outlaw bushranger, but really, he was no ordinary crim. He was despised by the establishment, but he was revered by large numbers of the population because of his affinity with the poor and his stand against police harassment. Ned was born in 1854 to a family of Irish descent in the British colony of Victoria. Now, this was the gold rush era and a period of rapid expansion. While a few people managed to strike it rich, taxes and intense competition meant that many struggled to make ends meet. The tensions that developed led to an outbreak of struggles. Most famously, the Eureka Rebellion in Ballarat. That struggle led to reforms such as new land laws and voting rights. The land laws, known as Selection Acts, made it easy to distribute small plots of land to selectors. Selectors were essentially small farmers. Many were poor and from Irish backgrounds. These plots were to be used for small-scale agricultural productions. Now, at that time, the vast bulk of land was occupied by squatters, mainly wealthy English people who took up large tracts of land after colonisation and then gained usage rights. Mostly, they used the land for large-scale livestock grazing. There was never any mention, much less any thought, of the First Nations people, about the people whose land was stolen to make way for these wealthy squatters. The squatters saw these new selections

sectors as encroaching on their space, and as a result, many conflicts arose. Selectors weren't allowed to graze livestock, and most often their land wasn't fertile enough to grow healthy crops. And this meant that many were poverty-stricken, and some resorted to stealing livestock from the squatters as a way to get by. The police cracked down on livestock theft in a very heavy-handed manner. Poor selector families suffered from police harassment, and many were jailed for what were essentially petty economic crimes. As a result, a widespread hatred of the police developed alongside the class tensions between the poor selectors and the wealthy squatters.

The Kelly family were no strangers to police harassment and state repression. Ned's father, Red Kelly, was an Irish convict transported to Van Diemen's Land in 1841 for stealing a pig. He moved to Victoria after his release, and in 1865 he was convicted of unlawfully possessing a bull hide. He was sentenced to 6 months hard labour and died shortly after. At this stage, Ned was just 12 years old. After his father's death, Ned himself began to run foul of the law. He began associating with bushrangers and was sentenced to 3 years prison at the age of 15 for crimes associated with stealing horses.

land. He stole one pig and for that crime he paid. Inside a cold, dark prison cell, he died a broken man. And he left his wife to curse the crown while his children dug his grave. Speak softly, cried the jailer, laying slop upon his plate. Speak softly, cried the turnkey as he opened up the gate. Speak softly, cried his mother, it's been oh so long to wait.

0: Australia'd have to change.
1: And he'd better watch his temper, and he'd better mind his tongue. For the next time that he walked inside those gates, he'd surely hang.
0: Speak boldly, cried his father from the grave in which he lay.
1: Speak boldly, cried his country, there's a trust that's been betrayed.
0: Speak boldly, cried his conscience, there's a debt, and it must be paid.
1: That the sun's his own metal, and the wind is in the gum tree.

0: After his time in prison, Ned worked various odd jobs, including as a timber worker. But in the 1870s, the area where the Kelly family lived in northeast Victoria hit hard times. Gold mining started to dry up and drought struck the region. This intensified the conflicts between the selectors and the squatters, and the police harassment increased. On one occasion in 1878, a drunk policeman had come to the Kelly home and was harassing the family. A fight broke out, and after being forced to leave, the officer fabricated a story that Ned had shot him. Despite the police officer's lack of evidence, Kelly had no faith in the biased court system, so decided to go into hiding. He left with his brother Dan and his friends Joe Byrne and Steve Hart. The foursome became known as the Kelly Gang. Kelly was wanted for attempted murder over this episode, but unable to find him, the police arrested and jailed his mother for aiding and abetting. From then on, Ned vowed to take revenge for this grave injustice against his family. A huge manhunt was organised. In the course of the pursuit, a shootout took place at Stringy Bark Creek. Three police officers were killed in that gunfight, and the state responded by placing a bounty on the heads of the gang members. Despite this, the gang stayed on the run for 2 years. The small farmers who populated rural Victoria at that time were hugely sympathetic to the Kelly Gang. For them, the gang was an expression of their struggle against the wealthy landowners and against the police, who effectively acted as the squatters' private security guards. Poor farmers provided a support network for the gang. At the same time, the gang robbed several banks and distributed cash to poor farmers who were in need. They often burnt mortgage deeds, registering the debts of small farmers.
1: Oh, there came a man on a stolen horse, and he rode right onto the page. Burning bright, but not for long, lit up with a holy rage. No turning back for the child of grace, with the blood red on his hands. Never known to hurt a woman, he never robbed an honest man.

Frustrated that the gang was developing a social base, the state introduced more new laws and rounded up anyone suspected of supporting the gang. 21 suspected supporters were locked up without charge at Beechworth Jail. In 1879, Kelly drafted a long manifesto known as the Jewelry Letter. This colourful letter objects to the harassment of his family and rails against the police and the wealthy landowners. The letter denounced the role of the British Empire in Ireland and also proposed distributing wealth away from the rich landowners for the benefit of poor selector families. The Kelly Gang was eventually found in 1880 in Glenrowan. Expecting a huge police mobilisation, they conceived a plan to rip up the train tracks, hoping to derail a train from Melbourne carrying police reinforcements. This attempt failed due to a tip-off. Someone gave them up. Subsequently, a gunfight broke out at the local pub. Reports state that the police officer in charge called upon Kelly to surrender in the name of the Queen. Kelly was heard to yell back, "Surrender be buggered!" In an act of defiance, the gang came out of the pub wearing their metal armour and helmets. A 9-hour gun battle ensued. The police eventually burnt down the pub, killing Joe Byrne, Steve Hart, and Dan Kelly. Ned was finally captured after another shootout the next day. Upon capture, Ned Kelly was put on trial and found guilty of murder. At this stage, he was 25 years old. He was sentenced to death by hanging and was executed at the Melbourne jail on the 11th of November, 1880. He was hanged despite widespread public opposition, which included a mass petition, protests, and an 8,000-strong public meeting in Melbourne. The outpouring of anger at Kelly's treatment was a reflection of the tough conditions faced by both poor selectors in the rural areas and the growing working class in places like Melbourne and Geelong. Kelly was seen as someone who stood on the side of the poor and a champion of justice. In this era, workers in the cities were forming trade unions and winning shorter working hours. People were groping towards the idea of a better life. The establishment clearly feared that there was potential for workers to gather around some of the rebellious ideals that Kelly was known for. So the state moved swiftly to squash Kelly and to make an example of him.

order, I'll die the way I choose. You'd best come out, Ned Kelly, you've done a lawless thing, for you robbed and fought the squatters, Ned Kelly, you must swing.

0: By hanging him in the face of mass public opposition, they sent a message that any future acts of defiance would also be dealt with harshly. While Kelly didn't have a clear plan to effect social change, it must be remembered that he lived in a period when Australian capitalism was still in its early stages of development. Trade unions were new, and workers had not yet moved towards creating their own independent political parties. Like we've seen elsewhere, in these types of conditions, sometimes resistance to oppression and exploitation can take on a more individualistic form. This phenomena is described as social banditry. In the Australian context, Ned Kelly, the bushranger, embodied a type of early social movement. Kelly's death marked the end of bushranging era in Australia, and in the decades to follow, trade unions developed further. Resistance to the established order took on a more powerful and predominantly collective form. Basic socialist ideas and the conception that the urbanised working class could be the main agent of social change became more widely accepted. Ned Kelly was a man who was drawn into struggle by the oppressive circumstances his family faced. But rather than accepting his lot, he chose to stand up and resist. While some of his ideas and methods were naive and confused, he saw himself as a fighter for the poor and oppressed. Despite his shortcomings, there's no doubt that Ned Kelly helped set a tone in Australian working culture. Many of the fighters for the poor and oppressed that came after him based themselves on his militancy and spirit of defiance. And we should take a lesson from Ned Kelly and follow in the footsteps of Australia's most famous rebel by continuing the fight for a society, a more just society, a society where the wealth created is used for the benefit of the many rather than of the few.
1: 3CR.
0: Poor Ned. You're better off dead. At least you got some peace of mind.

0: Great words from Red Gum. And no man single-handed can hope to break the bars. It's a thousand like Ned Kelly who hoists the flag of stars.
1: You know, there's people, like you said, have been on casual for 7 years. Well, it's supposed to be casual employment. People want full-time jobs. They don't want to be sitting there casual, not knowing they're going to get any days, any leave or whatsoever. Especially, you look at all the casuals in our industry at the moment, they're sitting home. You know, people want full-time employment and they should be entitled to full-time employment.
2: And look at all the people who were used and abused as casuals in the aged care sector and all the problems that are facing people now and all the deaths that are following.
1: In the meatworks, a lot of that's casuals, labour hire, you know, we've got blokes travelling around, you know. We want full-time positions and, you know, and people want it. We want to be full-time employed. You want to have your Christmas holidays. You want to have time with your family. But when you're a casual, you get none of that.
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We love a good book.

0: As we are human, so we are creative. 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
0: Welcome to Trans Creator Radio on 3CR. Yes, welcome one, welcome all. Tis I, Madison Moffat. Dun dun dun. And my pronouns are she and her, and yada yada yada. This is Trans Creator Radio, and I am with the absolutely wonderful, the absolutely fabulous, bum ba dum bum ba, Ilara.
2: Well, absolutely wonderful and absolutely fabulous. What a fantastic way to be introduced. I don't think I want to add anything to that. Everything from there seems downhill.
0: No, you're not getting away with it. Add to it now.
2: Yeah.
0: Who are you? What are your pronouns? What are your purposes in life?
2: Well, I mean, those questions have a lot of overlap.
0: They do. Who am
2: I? I'm Ilara. And
0: why am I?
2: Why am I is I use she, her pronouns. I think that's the why am I. No, I'm a trans creator, educator, artist.
0: Lovely.
2: From NUM.
0: Yes. And that is grandest purposes of all, I think, to be a trans creator.
2: Yes, it is a grand purpose.
0: Yes. All right, cool. So, and the reason why you're here is because we're testing you. I've asked Ilara to join us on Trans Creator Radio. We'll see how it goes. Yeah. And, you know, of course, you know, we know listeners that it's not so much whether Ilara will pass the muster, but whether or not they can put up with me.
2: Indeed. We shall have to see.
0: Many can, many cannot. And it's going to be, as always, a rather special show. We're going to play 50% of the Trans Book Festival's sports writing panel that took place on the 18th of April. Yes.
2: Yeah, it'll be really interesting perspective.
0: Yeah. The thing is, it's funny. Even the presenter said that they're not a particularly sporty person themselves, but they do love spectating sport.
2: Oh yeah, yeah.
0: So even there was qualifications. But
2: that's right. We want trans people to be involved in sport, even if most of us choose not to.
0: Yes, that's right. And even if it's a point of political defiance against certain other little so-and-sos that would have us not.
2: Indeed. We'll fight for our rights to participate in sport. Just don't make us do it.
0: Yes. Exactly. Well said. Now, yes, and it's, you know, it's funny, while there is very much an intention, clearly, and in fact, I think at the beginning of the recording, it stated the intention to not so much move away from, you know, trans people in sports and all that rubbish, you know, so-called debate. There's no debate, but, you know, terrible dialogue that's occurring, and talk positively about that topic. Yeah. On the other hand, inevitably, they touch on so many points of gender, gender being, gender representation. And I think there's some interesting points there around embodiment, which I think is quite natural when we're talking about sports, and lends itself to discussions of gender as well. So it's going to be great.
2: Yeah, we are physical things in the world.
0: We are. Thank you, Jean-Paul.
2: Sipping that's, air. That's the most grounded I get. So,
0: a little later, Lara's going to share with us, you know, how it is that we never asked to be born but must somehow deal with it.
2: Yeah. I mean, I'm a philosophy teacher by training.
0: Oh, this is going to be great.
2: Yeah. I just thought I'd get it right at the start. And just that's what's to expect.
0: Because I was just completely mad. There was no vocational intention behind it whatsoever. Mm. I did a grad dip. In philosophy at Melbourne, don't you know? Oh, yes. No more buttered scones for me, mater. I'm off to learn about the big questions.
2: Very good. Okay, we'll have to work out later if we were at uni together.
0: Yeah, it may well have been. Yeah. 2010 to 2013
2: at Melbourne. Mathematics.
0: Yeah, yes. And the sort of maths that we don't want to think about because it shows how old we are.
2: Yeah, 2013. Was I even born in 2013?
0: Oh, come on. come the F on. All right. So, you know, without further ado, let's get stuck into part one, which goes on for about 12 minutes. I'll read the blurb. Let's read the blurb. Evening the score. Oh, very clever. Mm. There we go. Evening the score, sports writing. And it was headed by Sam Elkin, who was actually, in fact, the progenitor of the 2025 Trans Book Festival. Were it not for Sam, there would not have been a Trans Book Festival in 2025. And indeed, I think there's a little bit of a recognition of that at the beginning of the recording. So they're chairing proceedings, and they're speaking to Darcy Green's a Melbourne/NAM-based author who writes queer stories across a variety of genres. Also, Ellen Van Nerven, who is a Mananjali Yagambe neurodivergent writer, editor, and educator living in Yagira and Turboland. So there you go. And they wrote their first book recently called Heat and Light, and they'll be talking about that a bit.
2: That sounds fascinating.
0: Yes. And we know that's what we do here, and we fascinate.
2: We fascinate.
0: We fascinate, we sparkle, we excite.
2: Okay. Wow, I'm on the edge of my seat.
0: Yes, about to get out the door and run. Dylan Hardcastle is an award-winning author, artist, and screenwriter, and and former provost scholar at the University of Oxford. Don't you know?
2: Well,
0: yes,
2: it has that ring of such fanciness to it.
0: It does, but you know, as it turns out, rather. Down to earth.
2: Oh.
0: Yeah, which is lovely. Hmm. Yes. So amid regressive debates about trans participation in sport, this is a blurred bit now, how can we reclaim a love of movement, play, and team fandom? In this powerhouse panel, oh God, yeah, it sounds like, comments from the super coach. it's a powerhouse panel.
2: That's
0: all they get.
2: I mean, very appropriate for a sports writing panel.
0: Exactly. Hit debut author Darcy Green. Oh, I've already said all that bit. Mm-hmm. So let's start a one and a two and a three.
3: Trans participation in sport is obviously pretty hotly policed right now. In my opening address, I spoke a little bit about the recent Olympics decision to ban trans women at the Olympics.
2: Okay.
3: And it just keeps getting worse. So I just wanted to, bring a bit of levity and enjoyment back into the writing of sport from a trans perspective. So for that, we've got Darcy Green, Ellen Van Nierven, and Dylan Hardcastle. We're going to have a chat with Sam Elkin today. Sam is co-host of Triple R's Queer View Mirror. Sam was the brain parent of Trans Book Festival. So Sam was the festival director last year, and we have all of this to thank Sam for.
4: Testing. Thank you. Thank you, Eli. And thanks for the warm welcome. And thank you for everyone for coming back to the Trans Book Festival. It's such an absolute joy to be sitting here without having had to do anything. And it's just all happening. That's brilliant. I'm so grateful. I will introduce our wonderful panel. On my left, we've got Ellen Van Nieuwen, who is an award-winning writer of Mananjali, Yugama, and Dutch Heritage. They're the author of two poetry collections, Comfort Food, which was shortlisted for the New South Wales Premier's Literary Award Kenneth Slesser Prize, and Throat, which won the Kenneth Slesser Prize, the Multicultural New South Wales Award, and the Book of the Year Award in the New South Wales Premier Literary Awards. We'll be talking a lot about their memoir, Personal Score, Sport, Culture, Identity, which won the Victorian Premier's Literary Award back in 2024. And they've also more recently created Swim, which is their debut work for the stage, which we will discuss. Immediately to my right, we've got Darcy Green. Darcy has been writing and reading queer stories since their live journal days. Their debut novel, After the Siren, is a rom-com about two AFL players who don't dislike each other after all. Darcy has lived in Adelaide, Sydney, Canberra and Oxford before settling in Melbourne with their wife and two very spoilt rabbits. When they're not working or writing, Darcy can be found playing ice hockey, gaming or planning elaborate sewing projects. And we'll definitely be talking about the ice hockey a little bit, given that Queer Clash is unfortunately clashing with the Trans Book Festival completely this weekend. And to the far right, we've got Dylan Hardcastle, who is an author, artist, and screenwriter. They're the author of three critically acclaimed books. Their first adult novel, Below Deck, was published in 10 territories. Dylan is the co-creator, co-writer, and co-director of the TV show Cloudy River. It's not an understatement to say that A Language of Limbs, Dylan's most recent book, has swept the world with incredible positivity. It's been shortlisted for loads of awards. It's been everywhere. It's an incredible book. If you haven't read it, please do. It's in development with Curio, which is part of Sony Pictures, so we might see it on the screen one day. And A Language of Limbs has just been listed as a finalist in the Lambda Literary Award in Lesbian Fiction and named one of Time's 100 Must Best Read Books of 2025, which is very, very cool. I don't know who reads Time magazine, but hopefully if they do, they will take up that recommendation. So I'm absolutely honoured to be here. I'm not a sporty playing person myself, but I am a massive fan of sport. And sometimes that can feel like a contradiction, particularly if you're in the cishet or ostensibly cishet world of AFLM on a Friday night, as I was last night down at GMHBA Stadium. You can sometimes feel like the only queer in the village. But that, of course, has never been true. There's always been queer and trans people in sport, playing sport. And in this panel, we're going to be talking about writing about sport, which, again, can maybe feel like a contradiction or something. Talking about movement on the page, it's not an easy thing to do. And it's something that these three writers have done incredibly beautifully and with a gift of craft and a wonderful, sense of pacing and humour, certainly in your case, Darcy. Who to begin with? Maybe we'll start with you, Darcy, to my right. After the Siren came out last year, an absolutely brilliant read. If you're not an AFL person, don't be put off. At the end of the day, it's a heartfelt love story, which who doesn't like that? Darcy, tell us about After the Siren.
5: So After the Siren is a romantic comedy about two AFLM players who have some history and unexpectedly become teammates and gradually work out that they don't actually dislike one another. But it was very fun to write. I've been an AFL fan. I was as a kid, and then I sort of fell out of it, and then I started playing very badly in my mid-20s and fell back in love with AFL. And so I think coming to write a rom-com set in the AFL world was just very satisfying.
4: You're a sort of queer, gender non-conforming person. You've written a book about the AFL, like two gay or not bi players.
5: One gay, one bi.
4: Why did you want to do it, and how did you kind of come to the text, given who you are and your own experiences as a queer and trans person in sport?
5: So I think I have always read and then written quite a lot of romance about cisgender men, because as someone who has struggled a lot throughout my life with sort of my gender and body and identity and all sorts of stuff, writing and reading about people whose experience was like so far away from my own embodied experience was actually just like a huge relief and really nice. And it felt like I could read and write that content without kind of hitting all of my own internal tripwires about various things. So I think that's part of why I've often read and written romance about cis men. But the reason specifically, I think, for After the Siren was my personal experience of footy. And I actually came out as queer about 3 months after I joined a footy team in my mid-20s. I was about to say. And for me, I think a big part of that was it was the first time in my life I was just around so many other queer people, and suddenly there were all of these, I was playing with all of these women and a couple of non-binary people and some trans women. I saw all of these different ways of kind of like being, and I was like, oh, me too. So for me, footy was a really queer and inclusive space. I don't want to make it sound super idealized. It is sometimes a very messy space, but it was very inclusive and queer. And so I was having that experience while also watching AFLM, which is so cishet, and the sort of type of masculinity and all of that is so specific. So it felt jarring, and I think it was on my mind a lot. And that drove me towards wanting to write about that in a book. But it's not a serious book. And I feel like as I say that, those are all quite serious things to think. Really, to be honest, the reason that I wrote the book is because I was watching the AFLM and I was watching a little goblin of a small forward run around being a pest, like yapping, and you just like, you know how obnoxious they're being. And I was like, wow, it'd be really funny if the first out AFLM player wasn't a Marcus Fontempelli type August figure of the game, but was actually a bit of a gremlin. And so that is really how I ended up writing the book, because I thought that would be funny. So it is serious, but I have to be honest, it was mainly just out of like mischief.
4: I love the idea of writing a book to get the prompt of like, what if my out queer protagonist is just a bit of a dick? But he's not. He's actually a really lovely character. Ellen, you've written about football as well, but we're talking about the round ball. Personal Score, Sport, Culture, Identity is a brilliant book. It's actually quite a sophisticated political and personal inquiry into Australia. You know, there's a lot of complex thinking going on in there. You've also written Swim, which I understand was written at a similar time. I'd love it if you could just explain a little bit about Personal Score, and then given that you're writing it at the same time, maybe, tell us a little bit about Swim, the play that you wrote.
6: I would like to acknowledge that we're on the lands of the people of the Kulin Nation and pay my deepest respects to the people of this place, particularly the Wurundjeri people, and also extend my respects to Aboriginal and Torres Strait Islander people present, always was, always will be Aboriginal land. And that's, you know, really the kind of ethos of a Personal Score as well, is what does it mean to live and to play sport? And I use sport really loosely. It doesn't just mean team or individual sport, but, you know, the potential when we're moving on country, how do we respect the histories of this place? How do we acknowledge this through movement, whether it's no matter what the sport or no matter what the activity is. This book is just really, it just felt really endless when I was writing it, because there's so much in sport. You know, it's a topic that I'm sure all of us can talk about for days. And the way that it sort of crosses over gender and race and other intersections, there's so much potential. Sports writing is a space that's dominantly white. There needs to be more First Nations voices and people of colour writing in the space, as well as all the other intersections as well. Yeah, this book, it's quite a collective experience as well. I have a lot of other voices in the book, people that I talk to along the way, and it's about feeling like there's a space to write into that other people can write into afterwards. And I wrote the play Swim at a sort of a similar time, very different works. We have a book and then we have a play. So the play was very collaborative, and it got to be presented on Gadigal land first, and then on Yugambeh country in the Gold Coast, in an outdoor venue, which was very interesting space, and then also on Wiradjuri country later on. So this was 2 years ago. I hope the work does get to travel to Naam one day, because we've got a really good reception, and it's the stories about this non-binary Maori character. Their name's E, slightly autobiographical, but very much also riding into a particular space and using the theme of swimming to sort of take it in multiple directions. I like to parallel between the characters' gender fluidity and the, you know, the fluid nature of water, and how, you know, in this country, colonial powers, we see water as something that needs to be contained and controlled. Whereas, you know, First Nations perspective is always about looking after country so it looks after you, sort of deep, embedded and continual looking after waterways and knowledge around salt water and fresh water and the brackish water as well. So yeah, this character, you know, is swimming the race of their life in a way, but in feeling very trapped in, you know, what a swimming pool is, you know, lanes, chlorine. And so at some point this swimming pool turns into a river and then turns into the ocean. And yeah, it was an incredible experience to collaborate with Danny Sib, who plays the main character, as well as Andrea James, who was the director of that play, and all the other creatives involved.
0: Yeah, so that was Ellen Van Nerven reflecting on their experience in writing about, from a First Nations perspective, not just about swimming, but consequently about, you know, stewardship of waterways from a First Nations perspective, as opposed to the colonial way of that's our water and we'll use it for what we want. It's mine, you know. And and what I really love is that whole analogy, that sort of simile that's drawn between fluidity of water and fluidity of gender.
2: Yeah, fluidity of self entire.
0: Yeah.
2: Just to keep my philosophical credentials going.
0: Don't overdo it.
2: Yeah.
0: No, I don't mean that.
2: I think, yeah, and it is one part of showing that writing about sport is something that can flow out into writing about other things in the community.
0: Yes.
2: You know, that creator is talking about their, you know, about someone who's swimming and their experience of that, but it directly then flows out into theory about how water is used.
0: Yes.
2: About how communities come together to decide how water is used.
0: Yes.
2: And yeah, in a lot of ways, that's how communities come together and decide what sports matter.
0: Yes.
2: Who's allowed to do them and how.
0: Yeah.
2: There's a lot of overlap with the same systems of, you know, control and who's in charge.
0: Indeed. And even though it was a very small part of what Ellen had to say, they did just reflect very briefly on, it was, I think the comment was like sports and indeed all other types of activity. So, you know, and I think that sort of taps in nicely to what you're saying about it transcending beyond sport and into how we, you know, interact and engage with both land and peoples in all activities. Yeah.
2: That's a matter of, like, it's involved in community, it's involved in culture, it's involved in the physical space that we live in.
0: Yes.
2: And so those stories lend themselves to allowing people to understand.
0: Yeah.
2: Like complicated interrelations through people understand sport. Even if you're not, like, actively participating all the time, people understand how those structures work, and especially how they work at a community sports level.
0: Yeah, I mean, this is one of the reasons why it's so important for trans people to be able to participate in sport, because it is actually a social leveler. And I actually think that's why some of the darker forces in our society want to make sure we're not there. Because if we are in those spaces, it is inevitable that, that leveling will occur.
2: Yeah, a lot of the discussion gets put through a frame of, like, elite sports.
0: Yes.
2: No, but the main arguments and discussions are not about whether or not I'm allowed to play for the Matildas.
0: No.
2: There's other things
0: don't
2: barring...
0: Don't see much prospect of that?
2: No. It's... No? Okay. Yeah, yeah. It's I'm not tall enough. So that's the...
0: Yeah. Not aggressive enough. some of those soccer players.
2: I'd get knocked over and leave it at that, I think. Yeah.
0: Forget gladiators. Mm. Yeah.
2: But it's at that community level.
0: Yes. Exactly.
2: You know, it like community sports and social sports.
0: Yes.
2: Are just part of the fabric of community and people's lives.
0: Yeah, yeah. And you know, not that long ago, there was the same adversity to people of all colours and creeds, you know, playing sports together. And the fear, you know, the fear was, you know, it's almost like sport was like the movement equivalent, working class moving equivalent of rock and roll, because also rock and roll at one point they tried to ban it because, you know, it was resulting, heaven forbid, in people of colour and white people mixing together in, you know, in social circumstances.
2: Like, you know, slightly... moving their hips and bodies within proximity to one another.
0: Yeah, that's right. You know, much in the same way as you do in sport. And and well, I think, seriously, I mean, particularly something like rugby league, right? You know, where you're literally tackling people and stuff like that. You're grabbing them by the hips, you know, and hence, you know, some of the more homoerotic jokes that people will make about rugby league. And, you know, we can't forget that, you know, when the sun goes down, many of these people, including on the footy show, have enjoyed, you know, wearing the occasional frock or two, you know.
2: Yeah, you wonder what they are. One of the, some of those... performatively,
0: yes,
2: you know,
0: right.
2: Hyper masculine demonstrations on things like the footy show. You do like makes you wonder
0: almost in the tradition of divine. You know, you think you're a man, but you're only a boy. You're not man enough to satisfy me. But anyway, I digress as always.
2: I think Ryder was talking particularly about swimming, which I think is an interesting one in that swimming is it can be a team sport, but it's also very much an individual pursuit that you can pursue yourself, but still as part of a community. So it puts just because there's no contact, right? So there's none of that kind of thing, but it's still an area where people face discrimination.
0: Yes.
2: So it's
0: That's right. Just being in the social circumstance together is enough for these people.
2: Were you a swimmer?
0: I liked swimming, but not competitively. Mm. Yeah, I liked to be in the water. Mm-hmm. Yeah,
2: yeah. I was such a fast swimmer. It was suggested I try long distance swimming instead.
0: Oh yeah. Oh cool. my whole thing was
2: kind of thing, but it's still an area where people face discrimination.
0: Yes.
2: So it's
0: That's right. Just being in the social circumstance together is enough for these people. Mm. Yeah, mm-hmm.
2: Were you a swimmer?
0: I liked swimming, but not competitively. Mm. Yeah, I liked to be in the water. Mm-hmm. Yeah,
2: yeah. I, uh, I

0: in a few hours.
1: No, this is how you do it, Alara. Yeah.
0: That's what everybody does. What are you talking about?
1: Yeah, in the corner, in your corner.
0: Yeah.
1: For me, it was soccer. Right. And as a matter of fact, I was actually really good at soccer. Well, to qualify, I moved to a town in Narrabri where there were virtually no people from Spain or Greece mm-hmm. or Argentina, right. No kids from there, right, in Narrabri. And I'd moved from Macquarie Fields, where a lot of the, European and South American migrants had moved to in the 70s, right? And so I was surrounded by all these kids where football was a religion. So then, I came away from that and into sleepy little town of Narrabri, northwest New South Wales, and I was a soccer god, And it was really very much a leveler. And, there's much about the way I behaved at the time, which was, pretty queer, but it didn't matter because, Warwick, as my name was, or Moffo, they used to call me, was really good at soccer. So it didn't matter.
0: Yeah. I can really see how that's a leveler and a connector.
1: Yeah. Yeah.
0: Because, you need this. Everyone's involved in the same thing.
1: Yeah.
0: And the quality of the playing is not the core thing compared to the playing as a team.
1: Yeah.
0: And the unity of action there.
1: I think it also, if that happens, if that's a dynamic in your life, then you've got a group of people who aren't necessarily all your friends, right? Yeah. You always have teammates you don't like, right? It's part of, the value of being in teams like that because you get to learn how to get along with people and work with people who you actually would rather, slap in the wherever. let's not talk violence, Matty. You and your violent talk. But, and that was like that for me. But, another aspect of it being a leveler, I think, was, Moffo, sure, they dance really crazily in a way that kind of makes us feel a little uncomfortable at the school discos, but, they can play soccer really well.
0: Yeah, there you go. Yeah, it's forgiveness comes with that ability to kick the ball around.
1: Yeah. Oh, that's just Moffo. Oh, yeah, Moffo's like that, yeah.
0: Yeah.
1: Yeah, no, you steer clear of them at the disco.
0: Yeah, yeah, yeah. Steer clear on the disco, but pass through them on the soccer field.
1: Yeah, they tire out eventually and sit in a corner, and it's all right.
0: Yeah, there you go. I also played soccer as a young person, though.
1: Yeah.
0: Not with your level of skill.
1: Well, I ended up playing, regional.
0: Oh wow!
1: Not state. Oh, when I tried out for state, I was plastered. I was, it's useless. But I went regional. Yeah.
0: Oh, there you go. I played for school, and I distinctly remember celebrating when we once scored a goal.
1: Oh, it's a good feeling.
0: Yeah. The other team were perplexed. They're like, you're down 5-1. I'm like, yeah, but it's the first time all season.
1: Yay!
0: Yeah.
1: We scored.
0: Yeah.
1: Wonderful. All right, so. Let us hear what... Now, it isn't Radiothon at the moment, but nonetheless, we shall let DJ T-Boy talk about that, and then I'll explain why.
0: And
1: and what? What?
0: I was going to say, you should turn my mic off this time so I don't talk over it, and then I immediately managed to do so.
1: We'll have a bloopers reel, don't worry. All right, let's hear.
2: Hey there. You're listening to Radiothon. Radiothon. Radiothon. I'm just kidding you. I'm not a record, I'm a real T-Boy. And you're listening to Radiothon on 3CR 855 AM, hot on your radio dial, baby. And you should donate, man. It's wild. You can do it online, you can do it on the phone. You can even send a check, man. When's the last time you saw a check? You don't have to do it, man. Don't stress. Don't stress about it. Hey, it's just a suggestion, okay? It's just a suggestion. It's okay. It's all good.

0: Yes. Well, it's not Radiothon, strictly speaking, at 3CR anymore.
1: No, it's Radiothong.
0: Yes, like, yes. You.
1: Yeah.
0: You.
1: You're saying during that, yeah, somebody said it sounded like Radiothong.
0: And who was that?
1: That was me.
0: It was you.
1: That was me a couple of weeks ago. I can't unhear it.
0: Radiothong. It just gets... it's a radio that gets right up there. Radiothong.
1: Well, that's why it stayed on after the official time period.
0: Well, it's actually because we haven't met our target. Dun, dun, dun. Oh, and so what I am asking, if anybody was intending to donate for Radiothon and was intending to tick, yes, it was Transcreator Radio who inspired us, you know, to make that donation, please still do. And we actually still have the radiothongivenow.com, I think .au, page for Transcreator Radio under the 3CR banner. So if you go and Google, you know, Give Now 3CR Transcreator Radio, or probably just Transcreator would do it, the page will be accessible. And please do donate, because we want to remain on the air. And, you know, they've actually arranged for my execution. Yeah, so the clock's ticking.
1: And it doesn't matter how many billionaires we ask, they just don't seem to want to fund community radio.
0: Did you know that Gina from Perth donated $200,000? And we still didn't meet our target.
1: just to this show.
0: Yeah, Gina R from Perth.
1: Gina R from Perth. Who did they hear it was about sport and decided they needed to get?
0: I think they think that, you know, I'm actually some sort of One Nation candidate or something. You know, they want to buy me a plane. Gina R. For those who haven't got it, I'm talking about Gina Reinhart.
1: Oh. Oh, heavens.
0: So
1: that
0: subtle.
1: Recasts everything that we've been...
0: So subtle. Yes, but which was a damn lie, of course. But, you know, it was a wizard wheeze at the time to announce it. And, you know, of course, so ridiculous that one could not actually claim it as being defamation in any shape, way or form.
1: No.
0: No one would believe it, Your Honour.
1: Yeah. And imagine claiming defamation for saying that you donated to community radio.
0: Oh, that's right. You know. Well, yeah, that's the whole trans angle, though. Now, I don't know whether or not Gina Reinhart has made direct anti-trans statements, but it's hard for me to imagine somebody being pro-trans and being so supportive of One Nation. So, yeah. So, I don't think – if they did donate to 3CR, I don't think they'd be assigning us to it.
1: No, it might not be their first choice. And
0: no.
1: It does seem to be – you know, we don't necessarily know people's particular political views like that if they haven't spoken about it.
0: No.
1: But you know, when you look at the ultra wealthy and billionaires as a class.
0: Yes, yes. Which we must, in accordance with the teachings of Marx, yes.
1: I meant to say as a group. That just slipped through there.
0: No. Use it. Use the C word, class.
1: Yeah,
0: yes.
1: You told me not to use the C word.
0: That's the other C word.
1: Oh, okay.
0: you class.
1: Yes, I did not write down in front of me all the things that I shouldn't say, because I knew I would glance down and just immediately say them.
0: Yes, but if you look at them
1: as a group, they tend not to be supportive of progressive courses or you know, minority groups or of any kind.
0: Something that's going to get in the way of the family unit being the most economically productive in terms of output.
1: Yeah.
0: Little glitches in the system like us.
1: And I think it says something that often when they do want to, you know, show community involvement, they are, you know, real people with roots in the community, they reach to sport. Where you can put in a lot of money and generate a lot of good press, but without having to actually, you know, think or do anything outside the mainstream. I wasn't going to leave the sentence there.
0: No, but it's true. Mm. Absolutely. Like we've discussed, sports are social leveler, mm-hmm. and so or leveler, I think I said. I don't think leverer or leveler are words, but anyway, either of them. But of course, the elite are going to try to leverage it, right?
1: Mm-hmm.
0: Yeah. And we will now continue our Trans Book Festival recording of the sports panel. And it hasn't actually been full of, you know, comments from the super coach. It's actually been really informed and surrounds aspects of transgender, diverse and non-binary, personhood, embodiment, and so therefore culture.
2: Dylan, I was thinking just before we got on stage, your book, A Language's Limbs, has been rightly adored, particularly because if it's the embodied nature of the writing, you know, there's some beautiful sex scenes in there that are incredibly embodied. But sports writing as well is an incredibly embodied thing to do. And you've written a whole book about surfing, and you've kind of got a lot of experience surfing. Tell us a bit about that earlier work and, I guess, how you came to write through sport in a way.
3: Actually, Evian, I wanted to sort of echo what you were saying about water. It's basically, I grew up on Gadigal country in Sydney, but I grew up very much in the water, described myself as a water baby. And I didn't read virtually at all growing up. It wasn't until I went to university that I had any sort of reading practice. I found reading really difficult. But growing up in and around the water, yeah, I think it was very much like how I made sense of myself. And over time, I've come to see that also as like a practice of reading, that I would like spend so much time. I actually think that surfing made me a writer, because I would spend so much time before and after school in the water, literally just reading lines of swell. And you're sitting like often by yourself in this state of quiet observation. And I think it like really taught me to look out at the world and to sort of sit with myself and be quiet and just kind of like observe the world around me. And I was like such a nerd for sport, in the sense that I often refer to myself as a jock having grown up, but then I'm like, popular imagination of a jock, it's more like I was just such a nerd for sport, like don't talk to me, I'm busy training kind of vibes. But I think, yeah, I spent so much time with myself in the water, and that I think has lent itself very much to being able to like sit, yeah, and so I guess just like quietly be with myself. And then that feels like a really similar practice to my writing, where I'm sort of like sitting in this story for, you know, extended periods of time by myself, sort of in interior world. And it's interesting, the book that you're speaking about, Breathing Underwater, it's these two characters who are twins. And they're 17 and they've sort of grown up surfing together, and a tragedy happens to one of them. It's about the other one sort of living in the aftermath of who I'm outside of this dynamic. So much of it is set at night. This character goes night surfing in the wake of this grief. And I got really obsessed with night surfing as a practice, much to the dismay of my parents. But I was surfing at night because you are almost entirely reliant on like feeling the water, and it's become like very fine-tuned to the sort of like subtleties of difference in the water.
2: I'd love to return to you, Darcy, to talk a bit about the particular approach that you've taken to writing about sport, which is sort of like embedding romance into it, or I guess it's a kind of cross-genre thing in a way. When you pick up a typical sports memoir, you're very unlikely to find a deep romance plotline. As human beings, no matter who we are, there's all of these incredible feelings buried just beneath the surface. What was the experience of trying to sort of bring out the experience of, you know, love and uncertainty in AFL, where I guess the facade is of a very strong, stoic masculinity? How is it to sort of play in that sandbox?
4: It's funny because I feel like people who are not romance readers are always really surprised by how popular sports romance is. But because I'm a massive romance reader, sports romance has always been a subgenre I've been aware of. And I think that it probably one of the appeals of writing, especially about men's sport, is because it is this often like hyper masculine environment. And so that, but it's also, I think, it's hyper-masculine, but then it's also, firstly, like, very homoerotic almost all the time, to be frank. But then it's also real. There are aspects of it which are awful, but then I think there are aspects of it which are, like, lovely, and it's sometimes a context where you see men being affectionate with one another and caring in a way that very rarely see sort of cisgender men being able to express themselves, crying about losses or being affectionate with one another, being physically affectionate, the sort of inherent contradiction in it being both being like hyper masculine and so toxic in some ways, but then also in other ways, I think looking at it, I was often I wish I could be in that type of context. And then there's also, and I feel like you're being very generous about my work, but I don't want anyone to think that I'm saying anything terribly profound about the AFL or speaking from experience of the AFLM world, because I'm very much a fan. And when I'm writing about the AFLM, it's a little bit brighter and more optimistic than I fear the real world is. For footy fans who are reading the work, I want it to feel like it could be real if things were a little bit better. And so I like to think I dialed down some of the bad stuff and up some of the good stuff, but still wanted it to feel grounded in the reality of what it is, I suppose, like to exist in that type of space.
2: When I think about playing sport as a young person, which really is going back now to the 90s, it makes me feel really anxious just even thinking about it, because I feel like, in primary school or whatever, there's this like boy-girl, like, it's actually an incredibly gendered space, particularly if you're trying to get, multiple genders playing one game, and there's all these confected ideas of strength and who can play what position and who can't. And Ellen, when I was reading Personal Score, I was really interested in the way that you were talking about sport and how people perceived your gender and how it maybe changed or emphasized your feeling of your own kind of experience of gender. And of course, the issue of race as well. I was wondering if you could tell us a bit about some of the stuff that you write about in the book about being gendered on a sports field and then off the sports field as well.
5: Thanks. I think I really, in the book, sections of where I'm talking about growing up, and I'm talking about, what I experienced and witnessed playing football, the round ball type, to clarify. And, sometimes I was in really harmful spaces, and then I sort of later in life found some positive experiences that were very inclusive. Yeah, lots of tension, a lot of things to unpack in the book. And these are experiences that I share because I meet a lot of my readers and they tell me about their experiences that, unfortunately shape us. And for a lot of people, make us no longer feel welcome in sport. Quite a few people do tell me that then they went back to like gender inclusive supportive spaces to play sport, found their own way back to sport in various ways, but often they didn't or couldn't. Some queer and trans inclusive spaces in sport are not that welcoming for people that are not white. I think there's always that kind of tension there that this book explores.
2: Dylan, with a sort of individual sport like surfing, is the experience of gender still felt deeply by the athlete in that space? Or if you're out in the waves, can you kind of feel like you be yourself and don't have to kind of worry about these gender dynamics, or are they deeply embedded in that sport as well?
3: Well, when I was surfing competitively, like as a kid and teenager, I was in the boys division at like my local beach because that was the only thing that existed. And I actually didn't hit puberty until I was like late 15, 16. And so up until that point, I was just like surfing in the boys category. No one cared at all. And then it was only got weird like when I hit puberty, and then suddenly my body changed a lot. And I think it became like more apparent that, that I didn't look like all the other boys. And I think now when I can paddle out in the surf now, and you see so many women in the surf, but literally just didn't exist at the beach that I grew up at when I was a kid. And so, it wasn't even like that was like, I guess like it was obvious to me in some ways, but it was just like, I'm just, I was almost like invisibilized by being in amongst it, and it wasn't really, it wasn't really until I hit puberty that that became like, my body like changed quite significantly, that even became like a point of difference. And I remember actually the first time I ever surfed without a shirt on post having top surgery, I paddled out and like everyone was staring at me, and then I caught this wave and jumped off the back of it and was like, had this like elated feeling, because I was like, oh, I actually haven't surfed in my body in this way since I was a kid, and hadn't felt, I hadn't experienced like this, I don't know, weightlessness to the way that I was surfing literally since I was a child, and like started crying in the surf. And there was something also quite powerful about being somewhat undeterred by all these people staring, because I was like, oh, I actually, like, even though I'm saying this, I like, you know, was in the boys division, but I would, I guess probably was getting stared at, but it became so normal, and it wasn't really until I was getting stared at again as this like trans person in the surf that then was like, I had, like, I don't know, I took like solace in being like, oh, I did this for so many years and it's fine, I could do this again. And, you know, knowing how many women and girls are in the surf now.
2: Thinking to what Eli mentioned as we were sort of starting the panel about the kind of broader social issues that are going on around exclusion of trans people in sport, particularly trans women, I was thinking about Danielle Laidley's Don't Look Away. I think it's a memoir of identity and acceptance is the full title of the book. If you haven't read it, you must read it. It's an incredible memoir about Danielle Laidley, who, for anyone who doesn't know or care about the AFL, which I'm sure is perhaps a majority of the audience, Danielle was in the West Coast Eagles in the 90s in the AFL-M I'm talking about, and also became the coach of North Melbourne during the time when they were really good. It's about Danielle's trans journey. You may have seen Danielle got sort of horribly outed by the police over in St Kilda in sometime just pre-pandemic, and it was a terrible experience and brought the issue of police misconduct very much to the fore, and also the relationship of trans people in the police. Within 18 months, she'd written this incredible memoir about her experiences as a closeted and then not closeted trans woman in sport. And I just found it to be an absolutely incredible eye-opener into a sport I love. She was from like the same suburb as me in outer suburban Perth, and it's one of the things I love about sports memoirs. You actually hear from working class people from time to time, which you barely do anywhere else in literature.
0: Yeah, so there we are, the Trans Book Festival discussion about sports. Sporty, sporty sport. Penalty. Other assorted sports-related noises. What did you think?
1: I did have some things to say, and then I
0: turned on the microphone on you. I'll have to show you where the little red light is.
1: I'm getting the hang of it.
0: Yeah, if only because of my mishaps.
1: Yeah,
0: entirely my fault, folks. Yes.
1: I thought it was interesting, Dylan, talking about like surfing as opposed to swimming from before.
0: Yeah, exactly.
1: But that same idea of it being embodiment.
0: Yes.
1: So we all find those in different ways.
0: Yeah.
1: And them talking about like it feeling different to other experiences and feel it like connecting them with their childhood. That's a powerful idea.
0: Yeah. And I think, you know, there's something in this, isn't there, that might even be explorable in future episodes about movement, which is definitely part of culture. So, you know, like dance and sport, you know, elements where movement is actually about both connection with and expression of self. And in, you know, a world where on one hand we are being encouraged by many to discover ourselves rather than hide ourselves, but on the other hand we still need to behave as if that's a point of resistance because of some of the resistance we do meet from others, I think, you know, whatever we can learn just by listening to people who've had these sort of more embodied experiences, the better.
1: Yeah, and in writing in sport, you know, about that embodiment in the sporting field.
0: Yeah.
1: These creators are reaching audiences.
0: Yes.
1: Of, you know, young people or trans people or just general community
0: yeah.
1: that otherwise might not engage and learn in those ways.
0: Indeed. Indeed. Yes. Alrighty. Now the time has come. Dun, dun, dun. That we, there's a dum, dum, dum thing is a thing for me at the moment. Apparently I'm running with it. But we will have, as always, a bit of an outro. We have pre-recorded outros here to allow our good friends at Think Again to prepare for their show. And as a matter of fact, somebody who might sound awfully familiar will be a guest. She's talking about, it's Madison. Madison's going to be the guest.
1: Oh.
0: Yeah. I'll be the guest on I Think Again. So, you know, any radio time that I can grab for myself, I will grab it.
1: Oh, don't. You're so generous. Say these things about yourself. I won't let that stand.
0: Now, so thank you very much, Ilara, for joining us.
1: Pleasure.
0: And indeed, I hope that you join us again.
1: It's my intention.
0: Yes, lovely. Okay, and so we'll let, as always, DJ T-Boy sign us off. And then we have two tracks that we'll be playing. One is by Red, and the other is by Red and Ixaris. So the first one by Red alone is called Life. Heaven's Here is the subtitle. And it's really interesting. It talks in terms of, you know, the experiences, the inner experiences that make up dysphoria. So there's lovely gender diverse messages there. And then the second one is called Juliet. And I can't for the life of me make out what that song's about. If you ask me, it's just a damn good romp.
1: Okay.
0: See you next fortnight. Thank you again, Ilara.
1: Cheers.
0: Bye.
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0: /streaming. Or you can hear it on demand, man. That's just wild. Or not. It's all cool, man. It's all good.
1: Next up, Think Again. Think Again. Think Again. Think Again. Think Again. Think Again.

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0: So together, let's think again about important matters affecting us, like economics,
1: politics,
0: education,
1: health,
0: climate,
1: and what we can do about it all. Welcome to our 352nd episode of Think Again, a program produced by Borderlands Cooperative, an organization working for social change for over 28 years. We are broadcasting live from the 3CR studio on the unceded land of the Wurundjeri people of the Kulin Nation.
0: And I'm Jennifer Burrell. Today, Jacques and I are talking with Madison Moffat, who viewers might remember from the program, fortnightly program, Trans Creator Radio, which you've just heard today. And that's just before Think Again, of course, every 2 weeks. Welcome to the program, Madison.
2: Thank you. I'm so glad to be here.
0: Yes, it's a real pleasure. So we asked Madison to join us today because of their insider knowledge about how administration work has come to be more and more offloaded on us by companies and government. We talked about this actually on the program a year and a half ago in early December 2024. It's really a plague, with many of us spending a few hours a week on average on admin stuff that used to be done by companies and bodies we're dealing with from day to day. So just to give a few recent examples, a friend of mine spent about 4 hours trying to make a small health insurance claim. The card wasn't working when she went to the health provider, so she went to the actual office of the company to claim in person. And as part of what she had to do, they had told her to download the app. But after them both trying for nearly an hour, the customer service person gave up and said her Android wasn't compatible. So that's half a day in her life. I know a friend of Jacques spent 5 hours trying to do a small admin thing, which couldn't be done because there was a hyphen in her name.
1: There was a hyphen, you know, there was a long name. And we have now trying for about 5 weeks to get a bank account signable by one of a person. So it's every day.
0: And it's not interesting work.
1: That's right.
0: So in the end, as I say, the obstacle was with that one, that there was a hyphen in the name. So much for automation. And personally, I recently spent about 5 hours altogether trying to rejoin a professional association. That was over several days. And when I first joined years ago, in the 90s, it was took 15 minutes, 10, 15 minutes, so this time 5 hours. And as well as 2 separate trips to a pharmacy to get StatDex signed, I spent hours trying to fill out a malfunctioning online form. And it was identified as being malfunctioning because I was fortunate enough in the end to talk to a real person on the phone who had the same problem as me. So there you go. And so that was more than half a day of my life. And interesting that economist Ross Gittin wrote an article about his own do-it-yourself experience with the ATO, Australian Tax Office, he wrote about that in The Age on the 17th of June,